0: Hi, I'm Danielle Edwards. Here is your weather forecast from Environment Canada. Cloudy skies forecast, along with a chance of showers and a risk of thunder shower for some parts. Fog patches spreading inland and lows in the high teens overnight. For Monday, fog clearing up and clearing skies, highs in the low to mid 30s with the humidex. Monday night, we have increasing cloudiness forecast and fog patches spreading inland in the evening, lows dropping to the high teens overnight.
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5: From CBC News, the world is sour. I'm Neil Kumar. Thousands of residents had to flee Summerland in BC on Friday with the flames in the rearview mirror. Most of the residents headed for Penticton, where the RCMP have now confirmed the death of an 80-year-old woman in connection to the wildfire. John Hernandez is there.
6: Yeah, this thing's going to go all the way to the base.
7: John Kingston watched the flames spread closer and closer toward his Summerland neighborhood Friday night.
8: Started getting burns through my shirt and everything like that, so it was time for me to get out.
7: Evacuee Tim Kemp is humbled to see all the support.
9: To experience the community here coming together very quickly.
10: And I'm very, very sad.
7: Evacuation Center volunteer Lori Goldman is offering emotional support to families. She says many have lost their homes.
10: It's tragic. It's upsetting. It's frightening as anything.
7: Officials say there's no clear count on how many properties and structures were destroyed. Some residents had to leave pets and farm animals behind. Volunteers Warren Park and Kaz Nolan says the pair helped save two horses from a stable of seven as the fire raged on Saturday.
11: It's hot, there's fires everywhere.
7: John Hernandez, CBC News, Penticton.
5: Also, there's some much-needed good news from BC's Wildfire Service. Officials say the Bradley

0: That's The New Pornographers with Colossus of Rhodes, titled after one of the seven wonders of the ancient world, a statue of the Greek sun god Helios. Well, that's it for this edition of the Sunday Magazine. Our team, Sarah Joyce Battersby, Levi Garber, Andrea Huang, Pete Mitten, Austin Pomeroy, and Theo Van Busicom. Our senior producer is Howard Goldenthal. Our executive producer is Brian Colton. And you can tune in on your own to get our podcast or discover more stories at cbc.ca/Sunday. 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What on Earth is coming up next on CBC Radio? And next Sunday, David Common will be here with you on the mic. In the meantime, what a joy it's been to be with you for the last 2 weeks. 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I'm Saroja Coelho. 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
3: Just Asking. What's in the news? How's your finances? Health? Relationships? You have questions, and with the help of experts, we try and make sense of it all. Let's figure it out together. Just Asking with Saroja Coelho, the Encore Edition, is coming up right after the news.
4: From CBC News, The World This Hour, I'm Neil Kumar. We begin in BC, where Penticton RCMP have confirmed the death of an 80-year-old woman in connection to the Bald Range wildfire. Meantime, there's no relief in sight for firefighters working that volatile and fast-growing fire. But there is a little bit of good news. A wildfire burning near Vernon has now been classified as held. And as Jessica Chung reports, thousands were forced to leave Summerland.
5: It's kind of strange being here in Penticton.
6: Doug Holmes is the mayor of Summerland. He's been with his community since the evacuation.
5: The entire population of Summerland is here.
6: And the number one question he's getting from residents is when they can go home.
5: We have to make sure the town is safe. We know power lines are down. We know the water is contaminated. All that has to be sorted out. Structures that might look safe might not be safe.
6: But what he does know is that homes and structures have been lost in the flames.
5: I've talked to many farmers who have told me they know that the barn has been lost.
6: But the number isn't clear. BC's Minister of Forests, Ravi Parmar, says the Bald Range fire is still growing on the north and south flanks, but conditions have made it hard for firefighting crews.
7: What we saw was like nothing we've seen in British Columbia's history.
6: Jessica Chung, CBC News, Penticton.
4: Conservative leader Pierre Poilievre says Canada has already given up too much in trade talks with the U.S. Negotiators under increasing pressure are trying to make a deal with the U.S. before another round of tariffs are imposed on August 19th. But critics like Poilievre say Prime Minister Mark Carney is caving too quickly. Alexander Silberman has more.
8: Conservative leader Pierre Poilievre criticizing Prime Minister Mark Carney's attempts to strike a trade deal with the U.S. Poilievre says Canada has caved to too many demands, including removing counter tariffs and cutting the U.S. a deal to share net toll revenue from the Gordie Howe International.

0: then I will stop delivering services.
1: So today, the cables across the skyline are largely gone. And so too are many of the people running networks. Roxana has left to work in film, and Eric and Laurentiu are among less than 300 small providers still going. Competition with larger companies is just so tough.
0: The three big players

0: remedy and poison.
1: When we think about bibliotherapy, there is this temptation to merely focus on the good, to see books as good things, reading as an inherently good practice that will make us into better people. But obviously, there has always been a dark side to reading. There's always been a sense in which there's danger beneath the covers. And I think that's what we often go to books for anyway. We don't always go there for positive emotions or for a sense of bliss. There's something disturbing about the process. There's something emotionally disturbing. And I don't think we should lose sight of that. You've always got to have a sense of a far more nuanced moral and emotional landscape.
0: Bibliotherapy was conceived to use books for the greater good during World War I, to help physically injured and psychologically damaged soldiers. Initiatives and therapies involving books were developing on both sides of the Atlantic.
2: They were happening concurrently. And in fact, there was more of a transatlantic cultural conversation about bibliotherapy than we knew. So Theodore Wesley Koch was an official from the Library of Congress, and he was sent over in 1917 to do some fact checking. He was an exploratory mission, if you like, to see what was happening in terms of books at war in the UK.
0: The US Library of Congress and American Library Association collaborated on a library war service. It set up libraries at military camps, and at military hospitals, books were dispensed to patients by uniformed librarians. It's where that medicalized bibliotherapy vocabulary, diagnosis, prescription came from.
2: That is what happened when bibliotherapy went into institutions and organizations, which it tended to more quickly in the US.
0: On the British side, things were less formal, less top-down.
2: It wasn't about medicalizing books as part of soldiers' recovery. It was about freeing wounded and sick soldiers to identify the kind of reading that they wanted to do.
0: Sarah Haslam has called these practices literary caregiving.
2: And they are largely undertaken by women, largely undertaken by volunteers, largely undertaken not as part of professional organizations, but as part of charitable practices in the private sector, as it were, through private donations.
0: The UK and US approaches still intersected at times. Take the fever chart, developed for the British Army by a scholar named H.R. Brett Smith.
1: Supposedly what happened was there was an Oxford don, an academic, who was too old for service, and he had volunteered for some form of war service. And so what he ended up doing was coming up with a list of books that could be read by severely traumatized or shell-shocked soldiers. So he was really compiling a list of books that could remedy people's emotional distress. And he ranked them in order of the most palliative or the most consoling. And the book which came at the top of that list, or the author which came at the top of that list, was Jane Austen.
0: Wow. So a female author and, the queen of the marriage plot. What do you make of that?
1: I think it's interesting. I think it's probably not a coincidence that Jane Austen had her centenary during the First World War. So there was already a sense that the Austen industry was forming, and she had a certain profile, a rising profile at the time. So she was already someone I think who was topical. But if you look at what British soldiers were actually taking with them in their kit bags when they went to fight, they were quite often taking 19th century novels with them. And certainly I've come across some evidence of officers, at least, who were reading Austen. So I don't think it's entirely out of the question. And of course, in the kind of culture around books that existed at the time, there was, I think, a far greater profile for those kinds of titles. You quite often come across 19th century novels being discussed in this context. It's really interesting.

0: Was it this power of the novels to console somehow? You know, you're in a trench in World War One, transported to some fictional world, or are you looking for reassurance about the one that you're in?
1: Obviously, we can't really know what Brett Smith was thinking when he compiled the chart, but I certainly think that there was this concept of transportation that certainly existed at the time. And in the accounts of soldiers that I've read who were talking about reading during the period, I've found some really striking instances where they talk about the power of reading when you're under shell fire. So quite often a position could be under shell fire for hours. There's a great deal of stress. Of course, you expect the next shell to have your name on it. But having a novel with you could be a way of just focusing on something else and just even just going through the motions of flicking from one page to the next, whether you take any of the content into your mind or not. That kind of automatic action could be a way of taking your attention away from a very frightening and traumatic situation. It could also be a way of revisiting a less stressful and more happily remembered period of life. So quite often these were young men in their early 20s. They might take the books they'd read during their teenage years with them to war, or their favorite books they had as children. It's one of the authors I've dealt with, one of the readers I've come across is a dramatist who was obsessed with Alice in Wonderland. And so he took Alice in Wonderland with them to the trenches, and he read it obsessively over and over and over again.
2: Either the well was very deep, or she fell very slowly, for she had plenty of time as she went down to look about her and to wonder what was going to happen next.
1: And he described the relationship between the British trenches and the German trenches in terms of a looking glass, or looking through the looking glass as he looked over toward the German positions.
2: Down, down, down. Would the fall never come to an end?
3: It was an amazing discovery. It was one of those wow moments that researchers live for, because it really did change what we thought we knew about books at war.
0: The phrase that Sarah Haslam uses, literary caregiving, was inspired by a eureka moment she experienced in the main library at Oxford University.
3: I actually came up with that term as a result of coming across a pamphlet called The Red Cross and Order of St. John War Library. And it was by somebody called Helen Mary Gaskell.
0: Britain, too, had assembled a war library, but in the place of governments and institutions was a determined individual, Helen Mary May Gaskell.
3: Gaskell unashamedly operationalized emotion. In her pamphlet, she talked about the fact that the day that war was declared, she thought, what can I do? I know what I can do. I can get people to donate books which can go to sick and wounded soldiers abroad. She had experience of doing this. In the Boer War, her son-in-law had been wounded, and she couldn't think what else to send him. She sent him some books, and he wrote back to her, talking to her of the amazing effect that these books had had for him and for his comrades. So the books had been literally read to pieces, he told her. So many people wanted to read them. They fell apart, and they were passed around in sections. And he'd said to her at the time how helpful they had been. So when war was declared in 1914, she was a well-connected,

0: Now, from the BBC, from our own correspondent, I'm Saroja Coelho. 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
1: Hello, you're listening to From Our Own Correspondent here on the BBC World Service. I'm Pascal Harter. Welcome to the programme. Coming up, on the Black Sea, the war is raging as Russia and Ukraine attack each other's shipping routes. Yet, in the port city of Odessa, our correspondent finds Ukrainians refusing to lose their nerve or to leave the beach. Also, we're in Naples, where sumptuous street food is everywhere. But junk food is edging out the traditional treats, and a change in diet is even starting to threaten the health of Italian children. First, though, to the extraordinary story of a man who is alleged to have played a key role in the global trade in drugs. Zheng Jidong was known by many different names, maybe not surprising when you consider the risks he was running, as the link between some of Mexico's most feared cartels and the chemicals industry in China. In the past, Mexico was known more for exports of marijuana and heroin made from plants grown within Mexico itself. Over time, criminal groups expanded into making and transporting synthetic man-made drugs, like the powerful opioid called fentanyl. Fentanyl is confected from industrial chemicals, and that's where the Chinese connection comes in. China has the largest chemical and pharmaceutical industries in the world, difficult to regulate because of their sheer size. When Mexican cartels connected with people in these Chinese industries who were willing to trade the chemical building blocks for making fentanyl, the international drugs trade became a lot bigger and a lot harder to combat. Shaw Nguyen has been on the trail of one individual accused of helping it happen.
2: One of the first things I heard, sitting across from Enrique in a cafe in a quaint town in Mexico's Sinaloa state, was the notification beeping on his phone. It was a language app, reminding him to practice his English. He glanced at his phone and showed it to us. "Welcome," he said, repeating the word on the screen. A little embarrassed, with a shy smile, he put it face down on the table. Enrique is a big man, broad shoulders, full beard, and tattoos peeking out of his short-sleeved shirt. He's friendly but composed and exudes confidence. He talks with deliberate pauses that pull you into his train of thought. He is, by his own description, a high-level coordinator inside the Sinaloa cartel, one of Mexico's most dangerous and powerful drug trafficking networks, responsible for managing the transfer and distribution of chemical precursors, the building blocks of fentanyl, across the network of roughly 20 people. After initial hellos, he asked us to head to his car to record our interview because he didn't want anyone overhearing us. In a tense quiet, broken only by the humming of the aircon, I asked him if he knew Zheng Jidong, the suspected Chinese drug kingpin I'd been investigating. Enrique looked confused and said he wasn't sure, so I moved on. I didn't expect everyone in the cartel to know Zheng. But then it occurred to me that he had another, much better known alias inside the criminal network. So I wrote down the name Brother Wang on my notebook and passed it to Enrique. "Have you heard of this name?" He picked up the notebook, looked at it, and then let out a knowing chuckle. "Ah, yes, I know him. Everyone knows him. He was number one." I had come to Culiacan to try to understand the story of this Chinese national named Zheng Jidong. Now 39 years old, he's a graduate of Peking University, China's most prestigious academic institution. He had arrived in Mexico in his mid-20s, speaking fluent Spanish, and over a decade, he had worked his way into a position that American authorities now describe as one of the most significant drug traffickers in the world. Enrique described to me how Zheng had allegedly acted as a broker between Chinese chemical factories and the drug cartel. Orders would be placed with him and the chemicals would be shipped from China to Mexico, he said. The cartels needed him, someone who had connections on both sides of the Pacific. I also press Enrique on what he does for a living, whether he feels guilty for being involved in an industry that causes so many deaths, tens of thousands every year. He said that one of his own relatives had moved to the US and died from a fentanyl overdose there. It shakes your conscience, he told me, but work is work. We don't know any other way to make a living. Other people I talked to during this investigation repeatedly give the same kind of answer, almost nonchalant. Well, I feel sad for those people, but no one forces them to use drugs. Before coming to Mexico, I had spoken to another man whom I'll call Alex. He too is Chinese and studied Spanish at Peking University a year ahead of John, and then later worked with him in Mexico at a mining company. Alex described someone almost magnetically alive, talkative, persuasive, with an instinctive fluency not just in Spanish, but in how Mexicans actually talked, the rhythms of the street. He could talk to anyone and move easily in any situation, Alex told me. Still, whatever language he was speaking, John kept his strong Beijing accent. Their time in Mexico was against the broader backdrop of China's overseas expansion. Many Chinese people with great ambitions naturally turned overseas for abundant job and economic opportunities. Alex told me that John truly loved Mexico and what he would describe as a lawless Wild West. Alex said John had a special ability to identify and establish connections in both the government authorities and the underworld, including the drug cartels. Looking back, he said there were some signs that John was a lot more daring than many other Chinese nationals who went abroad for jobs. Alex recalled that one night at 3 a.m, John called him and said he wanted to meet up. Together, they drove 40 kilometers out of the city to an empty highway, where John produced several handguns from the car. They spent an hour shooting at road signs. Alex asked him why. John just shrugged. Why not? No one's going to know. When the news of John's arrest broke last year, Alex said, Peking University's alumni networks exploded. Everyone trading stories, trying to make sense of it. Someone joked that John was China's equivalent of Walter White in Breaking Bad, and that he might be the most famous Peking University graduate of the past 20 years. During my own time in Culiacan, I also visited a cartel safe house. There were no clues from the street. But when the heavy metal gate swung open, I entered a compound with high walls and a guard dog with fighting scars padded towards me. I was led into a white-tiled room and told it was safer inside, out of the sight of drones, and offered a seat next to some large black barrels. The air was acrid, pungent, and I suspected this room had been used for making fentanyl at some point. I went there to talk to a man whom I'll call Luis, who said he had cooked fentanyl for the Sinaloa cartel for several years. He told me about the afternoon around 7 years ago when word came through that someone important was arriving. He was told to stand guard. The visitor, they said, was Chinese. Luis watched as the man met with the bosses. When the meeting finished, the visitor reached into his pocket and distributed cash to those standing guard as a tip, a gesture that Luis understood immediately. The courtesy of a new boss. In the months that followed, Luis told me, the precursor chemicals flowed more reliably than they ever had. New work arrived, income went up. Another cartel member I talked to attributed the booming trade in fentanyl to Zhang. It was thanks to him that the cartels joined forces and the business of fentanyl trade was created and expanded, he told me. Zhang is alleged to have connections to both the Sinaloa cartel and its main rival, the Jalisco New Generation Cartel. The issue of fentanyl has been a central flashpoint between China, the US, and Mexico. US President Donald Trump has labeled fentanyl dealers narco-terrorists and used fentanyl as a reason to impose tariffs on China. The Chinese embassy in Washington, however, told the BBC that China is one of the world's toughest countries on counter-narcotics and that it has put strict controls on the production of the precursors that helped make it. Zhang Zhidong was arrested in Mexico City in 2024 after what felt like a chase from a movie script, where he escaped house arrest from a hole dug beneath a property where he was being detained. He fled to Russia via Cuba, where his forged papers were discovered.

0: He was later sent back to Cuba, where his true identity was revealed, before being returned to Mexico and then extradited to the US. He is now in federal custody in Brooklyn and has pleaded not guilty to a long list of charges. Back in Culiacán, in the sweltering heat of Mexico's summer sun, I asked Enrique what John's arrest had meant for the supply chain. Everything became harder, he said. More expensive, like starting from scratch. I asked him if they had found a replacement. He paused and said, "The bosses are talking about a person, but for my own safety, I can't tell you more." I pushed him a bit more and asked, "Can you at least tell me if that person is also a Chinese national?" He looked down, paused again, looked back at me, and said, "Yes."
1: That was Sean Yuen. You're listening to From Our Own Correspondent here on the BBC World Service with me, Pascal Harter. Next to Ukraine and the city of Odessa on the northwestern shore of the Black Sea. It's a place full of history and cultural heritage, well known for its lavish Mediterranean-style architecture and a cosmopolitan mix of Russian, Greek, Italian, Jewish and Ukrainian influences. The city's inhabitants are also famous for their quick wit, their snappy comebacks and common habit of answering a question with another question are celebrated across Ukraine. But this summer, Paul Adams found things are a little more edgy in the city than usual.
2: Odessa, I'm told, is famous for its sense of humour. That's just as well, because these days this beguiling city by the Black Sea doesn't have a lot to laugh about. At times during our 3 days there, the air raid sirens seemed to sound every 20 minutes. Not deafeningly like Kyiv, but somehow always there in the background, wailing away against the hubbub of the city, with its rattling trams, its many buskers, and in the middle of summer, its improbably numerous tourists. Sometimes the siren fades away, along with the danger. Other times it's the prelude to a percussive mix of heavy machine gun fire and distant explosions. The city's permanently busy air defence units searching the skies for incoming drones and trying to shoot them down. But does Odessa seem to take any notice? Apparently not. Ukrainians know the sound and they know what it means, but they're busy living their lives. They've all calculated the risks and decided to carry on regardless. And so, at the top of the 192 steps, immortalised in Sergei Eisenstein's 1925 silent film Battleship Potemkin, with its terrifying image of a baby in a pram hurtling downwards in the midst of a massacre, visitors stop, take selfies, and listen to the guitarist with the haunting voice serenading the city. In front of them, the gutted hulk of the Hotel Odessa rises from the harbour where a handful of ships are moored. The hotel was bombed back in 2023. In the years since, the whole port, with its giant yellow cranes, gantries and warehouses, has been attacked over and over again. In recent weeks, those attacks have intensified as Russia seeks to strangle Ukraine's commercial ties with the outside world. To the east, in the Sea of Azov, a vital waterway for Russia, Ukraine is attempting to do something similar to Moscow's hold over the occupied and annexed Crimean Peninsula. This summer, there's a war raging at sea. Last month, a Turkish-owned vessel, the Golden Leo, was attacked and eventually sunk just offshore. From their hotel rooms, infinity pools and seaside restaurants, Ukrainians watched as the ship burned and 10 crew members, Syrians and Indians, were killed, along with a Ukrainian pilot. Earlier this week, a Russian drone, almost intact, washed ashore right there on the beach. The signs nearby warn of the dangers of sea mines. And back in June, 26-year-old Daria Kravchenko was killed when shrapnel from an intercepted Russian drone fell from the sky. Videos showed paramedics frantically attempting to resuscitate her amid the sun loungers and parasols. While we were filming on the crowded water's edge, the siren sounded yet again. No one paid any attention, nor did most people flinch when a Ukrainian drone zoomed into the sky and a jet could be heard flying overhead. It was surreal. But away from the nonchalance and the determination to ignore the war as much as possible, Odessa is full of pain. Earlier that day, we met Svetlana Halchenko, a warehouse shift manager at the port, limping from the injuries she sustained at work a year ago when a Russian

0: Good morning. I'm Carolyn Ray in for Portia Clark. Welcome to Information Morning. It is Monday, August 10th. Well, if you're planning a beach day in Arisaig, you can leave the picnic basket at home. A new waterfront cafe has opened up, giving locals and visitors a new place to eat. We'll hear about a young woman who has taken on the challenge and what our community contact thinks of the food there. I'm curious. Over 100 fires are blazing across British Columbia this morning, where there is now a province-wide state of emergency. We'll ask a professor of wildland fire in Kamloops about the situation there and whether BC is more susceptible to wildfires compared to the East Coast. That's coming up in our second hour this morning. But first, let's check in with Matt Brand, who's here with traffic and weather. Good morning, Matt.
1: Good morning, Carolyn. Happy Monday.
0: Happy Monday. I'm a little stumbly this morning. I need to get going.
1: You know what? It sounds like you're doing Monday just properly.
0: Yeah.
1: Doing it correctly. We're all a little stumbly to start our Mondays. How was your weekend?
0: It was all right. Got out as much as we could. What about you?
1: It was nice, but still plenty warm. Mm. Wanted to talk about the humidity in a second, but also this morning, did you happen to see the moon by any chance?
0: I was going to talk to you about that. It was spectacular.
1: It was awesome.
0: So cool.
1: It was like this thin little crescent moon, but it was like super reddish orange.
0: Yeah.
1: In fact, I thought there must be some sort of like a lunar eclipse happening this morning that I didn't know about. I was kind of furiously Googling this morning. There's actually going to be a solar eclipse in Europe on Wednesday.
0: Okay.
1: No lunar eclipse. It just happens to be a cool looking moon today. But as part of the solar eclipse that's happening on Wednesday night, we're going to get pretty cool meteor showers. So some cool things to look out for in the sky for sure. Saw something pretty cool down here on Earth as well. If you were take the McDonald Bridge on a regular basis, Nantucket Avenue leading to the bridge, they've got some lanes painted there, so you can actually see where you're going. So I think some folks will enjoy that change to their commute. As for temperatures this morning, actually just temps in general, really warm over the weekend. I thought maybe on Saturday we're going to, dip into a slightly, less hot, less humid kind of temperature, but stay pretty hot throughout the weekend. And right now, temperatures right across the province are in the high teens, so even a couple places in the 20s. So looking at Trevor's forecast, and some of us are still in that yellow warning for heat. So southern Nova Scotia, plus Kings, Lunenburg, and Halifax counties, we're still in that heat warning today. But it's going to be hot everywhere. So look at Trevor's forecast. We can expect a mix of sun and cloud this morning. We've got fog patches out there this morning as well. They're going to dissipate a little later on. And plus, there's a chance for showers a little later this afternoon, a better chance for showers in Cape Breton. They even have a risk of thunderstorms in Cape Breton this afternoon. And our high today, about 29 degrees, more like 33 when you factor in the humidex. And winds today are going to be pretty light, so no real relief there. Right now, though, 21 in Lunenburg is our warm spot right now. 14 at Backrow Point is our cold spot. Plus it's 17 in Sydney and 20 and mainly clear at the Halifax Stanfield International Airport.
0: Okay, thanks, Matt. And Gareth Hampshire is joining us from the newsroom this morning. Good morning, Gareth.
2: Hi, Carolyn. Coming up in the news, a group of cyclists got together yesterday for a ride to pay tribute to a Dalhousie University professor who was killed last month. They rode through the downtown to memorialize Dr. Newman Alley. And in part, the ride was also about sending a message for greater awareness for bike safety. Also in our next newscast, the Kentville Volunteer Fire Department's longest-serving member will be retiring this month. This is George Fairclough. He fought his first fire in 1961. This means he's been with the department for 65 years, and it's the longest of anyone in the department's history. So we'll have a story about that as well, and I'll be back at 6:30.
0: Okay, thanks, Gareth. Isn't that amazing? 65 years as a firefighter. Well, we'll have more on that later on the show, as well as a recent article in the New York Times highlighted the struggle of bagpipers unable to practice their art in the densely populated city. He said pipers go to great lengths to get some practice time in, belting it out in graveyards and dumps. We'll check in with a Nova Scotia bagpiper to see what the situation is like here. 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

0: It is Monday, August 10th. In this hour of the show on Community Contact, order up at a new cafe in Arisaig. Ever dreamed of time traveling? We'll have the next best thing. In our summer series, Summer Stays, we'll explore accommodations at a reconstructed 18th century fortress.
1: Just having the option to wander the streets at night, see the sun rising over the Frederick Gate on the waterfront, be here when the other daily visitors are not around. It's a really amazing experience.
0: And after 65 years of fighting fires, Clem Fairclough is retiring. We'll hear how he got started and how the job has become a family affair.

0: Another warm morning to start your week. Hello, Matt.
1: Hey, Carolyn. A couple of cool things to look out for today. If you're awake, we've got a pretty cool moon out there, like a slim crescent moon. The other thing to look out for, it's actually less cool. We do have a yellow warning for heat for southern Nova Scotia, plus that includes King's, Lunenburg counties, and Halifax County as well. So look at Trevor's forecast, and today we can expect a mix of sun and cloud this morning. We've got fog this morning as well. But this afternoon, there's a chance for showers on the mainland, a greater chance for showers in Cape Breton. Plus, there's actually a risk of thunderstorms in Cape Breton this afternoon as well. And our high today, about 29 degrees, cooler along the coast, but with the humidex, it could certainly feel like 33 degrees today. Right now, though, already warming up. We got 18 degrees in New Salem, 18 degrees in New Waterford, and it's 19 degrees on the new bridge. As for traffic, overall volume is obviously light in the province right now, but heads up for folks in Mabu. The little Mabu Road between Main Street and Trunk 19 will be down to one lane starting today, and that work will happen between sunrise and sunset, so I guess it's going to start pretty soon, and that work will continue all the way until the end of October. And of course, if you see anything happening in traffic anywhere in the province, you can always send us a text or voicemail, 902-222-3802.
0: All right, thanks, Matt. Let's head to the newsroom. Gareth Hampshire is on deck this week. Hi, Gareth.
2: Hi, Carolyn. Yeah, coming up in the news, after more than a year, the mother of two young children who disappeared from Pictou County is sharing her story. Malaya Brooks Murray has avoided the public eye during the search for Jack and Lily, but now she's speaking out in the hope of finding answers. And the CBC's Ali Thompson has a report coming up. And cell coverage in Cape Breton continues to be an issue during this tourism season. Some residents report they have to drive to nearby towns just to make a call. Coming up, we'll hear from people how long this has been a problem, and from Bell on what they've been doing to resolve things. All the details are coming up at 6:30.
0: All right, thanks, Gareth. 13 minutes now after 6 o'clock. A brand new cafe has opened on the Arisaig waterfront. It's called the Arisaig Mermaid Cafe. It celebrated its grand opening earlier this month, and it's getting rave reviews from our community contact, Daniel Ross. And Daniel's on the line now. Good morning.
3: Oh, hey.
0: All right. Tell us about this new cafe.
3: Yeah, it's the latest thing in Arisaig, hey? It's really neat. It was unexpected, honestly. I couldn't believe to hear the news that Ella was opening the cafe. It's a beautiful building that used to be operated as a volunteer-run cafe like a few years ago. And this young girl in our community just said, yeah, I'm going to open this cafe. She's only 17. And it just blew everybody away. It's awesome. It's very happening down there right now.
0: 17 years old. Why did she want to open a new cafe?
3: I think it's in her genes. Her her mom and dad are just awesome people. Her mom's really involved in the community and whatnot. And I asked her, I said, why'd you do this? She goes, well, Arisaig needed a cafe. And she had a sense that she saw an opportunity and she just did it. And you know, I can't believe how well received it is, and how busy it is. It's, so she was right.
0: So you sent me a little video so I could get a sense of what it looks like. It's really neat right on the shore, but why don't you describe it to the people who can't see it?
3: Yeah, so if you're in Arisaig and you want to go to the beach or go around the harbor or whatnot, there's you approach the shore and there's a little bit of an industry, right?

0: 21 commercial fishing boats fishing out of Airsag. So there's a bunch of buildings and structures and whatnot to handle and move and process lobsters. Maybe not process, but store. So there's a lot of buildings around and whatnot. And then as you approach that, the community built a lighthouse and then a lobster interpretive center. And it just became a little more refined, and it looks nice as you approach the harbor now. And one of those additions was a bungalow, which was a former cottage, which is now the building that houses the Airsag Mermaid Cafe. And it was a beautiful space, and it was empty in there for someone to take advantage of, have this opportunity. And then Ella's dad is a carpenter, and the family just went to work and made this place super inviting. There's a large deck that is like panoramic, and everywhere you sit, if you want to sit outside, just overlooks the beach, the harbor. It's stunning. I was there, my wife and I were there yesterday, and It's just a beautiful place to be. It's pretty beautiful, and it's not a commercial place normally like a harbor would be. It's just you sit there. It's amazing, and then people come in to the lighthouse and they're having ice cream, and it's really nice. It's just a really nice place to be.
1: What kind of food do they serve?
0: My favorite, fish cake and beans for sure. Lobster sandwiches and like the real deal lobster sandwiches. Like if you like those, you should come here. They have fish chowder, of course. They have treats like cinnamon buns and cookies and whatnot. I don't get much further past the menu than the fish cakes. I know that I've seen kids eating grilled cheese and, stuff like that. So they have something for everyone, I guess.
1: Yeah. You're not working your way through the menu. You found what you liked, and that's what it's going to be.
0: Yeah. I'm the guy that walks in and says, I'll have the same.
1: So tell us, did you talk to Ella? Did she tell you, what the highs and lows have been like?
0: Yeah, she, yeah. And it's so cool. Like Ella, when you talk to her and you can just see it in her, she's got that, she's got an energy about her that's not, I don't know. She's not trying to do anything outside of her. She's just really good at it. You can tell she's got a calm, she's busy, and just interviewing her is so neat just to see, like, she was answering questions. Plus she was cooking, and it was just really, really nice to see. I started business when I was young, and I really look up to her. She loves the fact that, she started, she thought of all these things and then just didn't expect to learn the things that she learned. And, she's managing, there's six employees there. Like, that's a big deal. And, she loves like learning new things that she didn't expect she had to learn. But she said that was her favorite part, like just realizing, wow, I need to know this, and then doing it, and then realizing, yeah, I'm up for this. So that was her favorite part for sure.
1: Is the cafe just a summer venture, or will it be staying open year round?
0: Yeah, no, it's a summer thing. It's taking advantage of the tourism season. And it works around her going to university and whatnot. So, she's running it until the end of until the end of August. And then looks forward to opening it in maybe early May next year. Yeah.
1: Okay. So we got a few more weeks to check it out before she heads back to school.
0: Yeah, for sure. Absolutely.
1: Great. Well, Daniel, thanks so much. Enjoy those fish cakes.
0: Yeah, I will.
1: That is Daniel Ross, our community contact in Airsag. And tomorrow we'll hear what's happening in New Ross.
2: Always nice to hear from Daniel and Airsag. But I've raised this issue on the show before, Carolyn. When we're talking about treats and baked goods or fish cakes, we really should have some samples in front of us,
1: Is

0: 6 a.m. too early for a fish cake, or is
1: I mean, I don't think so. I tend to think Daniel might agree with me. we should have some samples, you know, just for journalism's sake. Now, as for the weather, we do have that yellow warning for heat still in effect for the western half of the province, including Halifax County. So just looking at Trevor's forecast, and today we can expect a mix of sun and cloud this morning with fog as well. But this afternoon, a chance for showers in the mainland, a greater chance for showers in Cape Breton. In fact, they have a risk of thunderstorms as well. With a high of 29 degrees today, could be a little cooler along the coast, but with a humidex, could feel like 33 degrees. Right now, though, 19 degrees in Airseg on the waterfront, 18 degrees also in New Ross, plus it's 17 in Glace Bay and 19 in downtown Halifax.
0: Well, this morning, we have the latest edition in our summer series, Summer Stays. If you're exploring Atlantic Canada and want an intriguing spot to stay, we've got some suggestions for you. We've heard about a lighthouse, a vintage trailer campground, a caboose, a witch's hut, all of which you can stay in. And now we're going to step back in time to the 18th century. The Fortress of Louisbourg National Historic Site offers accommodations not just in the well-to-do part of the reconstructed town, but also in the jail and guardhouse. The CBC's Brittany Wenzel stopped by to learn more.

0: Hello, my name is Eric Letcher, and I am the Acting Visitor Experience Product Development Officer here at the Fortress of Lewisburg National Historic Site. We are just in front of one of the 18th century guardhouses here in Lewisburg. We're going to take a step inside the officer's side of the guardhouse, which is one of our venues for the Wake Up in the Past program. So there were a half dozen guardhouses like this in 18th century Lewisburg. There are two in the modern reconstruction, and basically, you have the officer living in the side that we are going to visit, and next door in the adjoining building, there would be all the soldiers under his command during a 24-hour guard shift.
1: All right, let's check it out. This is very rustic.
0: It is quite rustic. So the Wake Up in the Past program is an amazing offer, but it is what we refer to as a roofed camping experience. So quite rustic, very 18th century feel, but a lot of fun and an amazing experience. It's a room, I would say, 25 by maybe 15 to 20 feet. There's a single 18th century bed, a small desk, a couple of chairs, a fireplace. Stone walls, high ceilings.
1: I want to take a look at this bed because I know 18th century beds are a lot different than our own.
0: So it's a very simple bed with a straw mattress. Functional, very simple, quite low. So as I said, it is a camping experience, really, a roof camping experience. So often people, when they stay in here, they won't even sleep on this bed. They'll sleep in sleeping bags on foam mattresses that we provide on the floor. But the bed is an option if you like.
1: And what kind of feedback do you get after a night in the guardhouse?
0: Very positive. People love staying here. I mean, just having the option to wander the streets at night, see the sun rising over the Frederick Gate on the waterfront, be here when the other daily visitors are not around. It's really amazing experience.
1: Why don't we go take a look at the prison?
0: Sure.
1: Now, you mentioned that people, they can kind of wander around in the evening and stuff. Of course, we are at kind of a bit of a peninsula here. Is this a good place for, like, dark sky and stargazing, that sort of thing?
0: It's an amazing place for that. In fact, we have dark sky kits that we have available for people who are staying overnight that include Celestron binoculars and a red headlamp that will kind of give you enough light to see by but not ruin your dark vision, your night vision. And also the kits come with some tips on stargazing and that sort of thing. Yeah, so definitely recommended activity.
1: Very cool. So now we are going over a bridge, over a little bit of a trench, and into one of the largest buildings on site. Where are we?
0: Well, we're just in the central passage of the King's Bastion, and not only is it one of the largest buildings on site, in the 1740s and 50s, this is one of the largest buildings on this side of the ocean, the largest in any of the English or French colonies, in fact. So we've just stepped into the 18th century prison here at the King's Bastion, which is another one of our Wake Up in the Past venues. This one's a little bit larger, and it is pretty amazing, very unique. Stone walls, graffiti on all of the walls that might have been done by prisoners in the time. There is one enormous

0: wooden bed, no straw mattress at all this time, but spacious enough to house at least six. Stone floors, crates, barrels, yes, very, very rustic.
1: This does not look very cozy. There's what is this metal thing along this so-called bed?
0: Well, those are actually to chain prisoners to the bed in the period, is what they would have been used for.
1: Not required for accommodations.
0: For overnight accommodations in the 21st century, we do not provide chains, no.
1: And do people actually sleep on this? Where do they sleep in here?
0: Well, they sleep right here on the bed or even on the floor. We do provide, as I said, sort of foam sleeping mattresses, so your sleeping bags don't have to be on the floor. We do not provide bedding for any of the overnight accommodations, though, so we do advise people to bring their own sleeping bags, blankets, pillows, anything of that nature that they might feel they would want for the experience.
1: Now, of course, the fortress is a reproduction, but it is sitting on the exact place that the fortress actually stood on. So I am a little bit curious. Do you hear any reported hauntings?
0: We hear quite a few reports, yeah. I've heard many stories over the years. In fact, I used to give one of the ghost tours here on site years ago. And we have every year a number of groups come out and do sort of paranormal investigations. We have an overnight portion for our paranormal investigations that are going on this September, October, actually. So. Well, now we're standing in front of the Lartigue House. In the 18th century, this was the home of one of the town's judges. He ran the lower court here in the colony, and he actually held court in the house here. So an 18th century home and courtroom, and it's the last of our wake up in the past offers. This one's a little bit fancier, maybe more of a glamping experience, if you will, and maybe we'll step inside.
1: All right, this is a little bit different here. You can tell that it's a reproduction, but there's some modern amenities as well.
0: There are a few modern amenities, yes. So there is electricity and heat in this building and some limited lighting. There's also a washroom. There's a kitchenette off here to our left with a working microwave and mini fridge. So it's a little bit fancier than the camping experiences of the prison or the guardhouse. Looking around, you see there's a couple of queen-size beds in this house as well. Some lovely Louis XV reproduction chairs. So it's quite a nice experience here in the Lartigue House.
1: Is this a modern mattress?
0: This one, yeah. This one is modern, and there's another one on the other side there. So again, a little bit nicer than the other accommodations here on site.
1: But it made to look a bit like it would have been in the 18th century?
0: That's right. It's still giving the 18th century feel and atmosphere, but a little bit more comfortable for modern visitors.
1: This one books up a lot, doesn't it?
0: All three of them do, really. They're all very popular. So we are often at or near capacity. Booking begins April 1st each year, and we are usually very slammed with booking requests for the first few days there. So yeah, if you are interested, call early in the season, but try your luck anytime. We always have a few openings here and there.
2: Eric Letcher is with the Fortress of Lewisburg National Historic Site. He was speaking with the CBC's Brittany Wenzel. And you can learn more about the Wake Up in the Past program through Parks Canada's website.
3: Pretty cool flex. When people ask Grace about your holiday, you say the 18th century. Carolyn, have you ever been to Lewisburg, or would you consider staying overnight there?
2: I would definitely consider staying overnight. I was thinking this is taking me back. My favorite vacation ever was to Transylvania.
3: Oh, wow.
2: And the sound of the Lewisburg Fortress, I was like, this is just like Brahms Castle in Transylvania again.
3: Oh, wow.
2: Only a heck of a lot closer to home. So perhaps I'll head up there again. I haven't been there since I was a kid. So
3: right,
2: let's go to Lewisburg.
3: Well, I mean, if you could handle Dracula, you probably could handle a potential ghost hotspot.
2: I love a good ghost.
3: Speaking of hotspots, another hot day ahead. We do have the yellow warning for heat for the western half of the province, including Halifax County. And Trevor's going to tell us all about it in just a few minutes coming up after the 6:30 news, which is coming at you right now. Right now.
4: 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Good morning, I'm Gareth Hampshire. After more than a year, the mother of

0: And that is our news to this hour.
1: All right. Thank you, Gareth. I'm Carolyn Ray, filling in for Portia Clark this morning, and you're listening to Information Morning here on CBC Radio 1. Trevor Adams is filling in for Tina Simpkin. Good morning, Trevor.
2: Yes, good morning, Carolyn. So we are seeing some fog patches out there, which is typical for this time of the year. Nice warm start to the day, though. We have temperatures of 18 degrees in Amherst and Oxford, 18 in as well, and the Giddish at 19 right now. Truro at 17, Stewiacke 18, Halifax 19, down along the South Shore 20 degrees in Liverpool, 18 in Yarmouth right now, and Annapolis Royal coming in at 17. Winds are relatively light out of the west at this particular point in time, and we do have a heat warning in effect for parts of the province. So basically Halifax County, then we're talking about Kings, Lunenburg, Annapolis, Queen, Shelburne, Yarmouth, and Digby counties all under a heat warning still. That should begin to alleviate though as we get to the mid part of the week. So for today, we'll see some sunshine in and along the South Shore, mainly sunny skies in the valley, a mix of sun and cloud across northern Nova Scotia and along the Atlantic coast. It's going to be a warm one today. We'll see highs around 26 along the North Shore, elsewhere 29 degrees. With the humidex, so it's going to feel more like 33 to 34 degrees, and we'll be cooler along the coast. We'll see highs around 20. For tonight, we'll see some partly cloudy skies. Fog patches will develop. We'll see lows of 17 to 18 degrees. And there's a slight chance that we could see some showers, especially through northern Nova Scotia and the eastern shore. But again, a very slight chance of that happening. Tomorrow, those fog patches will give way to a mix of sun and cloud for the afternoon. We'll see a slight chance of a shower down along around the Yarmouth area, the South Shore. A better chance of a shower there through the valley. And like I said, elsewhere, it's a mix of sun and cloud. We'll see temperatures once again around 26 to 28 degrees. It'll be a warm one. Humidex pushing those feels like temperatures up to about 31 to 37 degrees, and it'll be roughly about 19 to 20 degrees at the coast. That's what's happening in the weather. Carolyn.
1: All right. Thank you, Trevor. Matt, another quiet Monday morning commute for those of us who are working today.
3: Yeah, not much to speak of on the roads at the moment, but we've got some things to let people know about coming up for sure. In fact, folks want to spread the word about this one. The McDonald Bridge is going to be closed overnight tonight. That certainly counts as traffic news for sure. So starting at 9 o'clock tonight until 5 a.m. tomorrow morning, the bridge is going to be closed for overnight work. And this is going to be the case tonight, tomorrow night, and Wednesday night. Plus, this is going to happen every Monday, Tuesday, and Wednesday for the next 4 weeks. If that's a lot to follow, all you need to know is the McDonald Bridge will be closed tonight from 9 o'clock until 5 tomorrow morning, and we'll let you know about those other closures as they come. Also, starting today in Dartmouth, extensive paving happening on Main Street near the Forest Hills Parkway, right next to the Gateway Meat Market, which is a pretty busy spot. So it's going to be very slow at Main Street and the Forest Hills Parkway, even slower than usual because of that paving work. You want to try to find a way around that. Maybe leave early, give yourself a little extra time to deal with that. Or you can expect big delays at Main Street and the Forest Hills Parkway, and that work is going to be in place for about 3 weeks. And as we mentioned, no real issues to speak of in traffic at the moment. We'll see what happens at Main Street and the Forest Hills Parkway today. But if you see any issues, just give us a shout. 902-222-3802.
1: Well, as you've been hearing in the news, the longest serving volunteer firefighter in Kentville is hanging up his helmet. George Clem Fairclough has been with the Kentville Volunteer Fire Department for 65 years. And now that he's 85, he has decided to retire. He spoke to the CBC's Ben Dornan about how he first got started and how firefighting became a family affair.
4: We emigrated to Canada from England. And we moved to the Kentville area. And every time the siren went off, the trucks would either go by the house or go out somewhere else, you know. So I got quite interested in that. And then apparently they were buying a new truck in 1961. So they came around canvassing for funds. And I gave them some money, and I asked him, how do you join the fire department? He says, we'll be back tomorrow. So they came back with an application and told me that they would send to the investigation committee at that time. And I got a call that I was in. Well, I was quite surprised because after that, I thought, well, I'd like to get on this new truck. So lo and behold, they did. They put me on that. And my very first fire was 4 days later. So I came into the

0: fire department. And Wednesday, the 30th of August, and we were off to a fire call in 4 days from then. And it was quite a ride. First time on the back of a truck and hanging onto the railing and what have you. It was quite exciting. And boy, I've stuck with it ever since. I moved up the ranks from a regular firefighter to a driver, to a second lieutenant, to a first lieutenant. And then after a while, I got the captainship. And I held that for a good number of years.
1: How often were you fighting fires? I have no idea how...
0: Not as often as they are now.
1: Right.
0: I would say we'll get about 200 a year, maybe, in town and out of town. But now we're getting up, we're getting close to 600.
1: And that can be anything from a small apartment fire to a raging forest fire.
0: Yep, that's right.
1: Right.
0: Plus we do mutual aid to a lot of other departments when they call.
1: Right.
0: We'll go and help them, yeah. Yeah, it's quite a job. And like I say, you're also balancing your family life.
1: And I, speaking of your family, I know that two of your children also became involved in the volunteer fire department.
0: That's right. Yeah.
1: Can you talk a bit about what it was like knowing that you're seemingly very passionate about this for so long, and seeing your children kind of take that up as well. And so, what was it like doing that with them?
0: It was an absolute thrill for me to have my boy and Ian, who's now deputy chief. It was when he joined, I didn't even know. They kept it from me. The personnel the department and the chiefs and all the guys kept it from me until the meeting night. I stood up and I said, "What?" And they laughed, and the chief said, "Yeah," he said, "we pulled one over you that time, fair enough." And then my daughter joined. The women were just, in those days, they were looked at upon as they couldn't do any jobs like firefighting.
1: Yeah.
0: And one of my daughter's friends, they were talking, I guess, and said, "Well, if you join, I'll join." So she joined up and got in, and then Janet stepped up and she joined, and they're really good firefighters. And Janet was in for 17 years. And she got a veteran status after 15, you get a veteran status.
1: Cool.
0: And, So she worked then, had to retire at 17 because she had family and children. She lived just too far away.
1: Right.
0: Yeah.
1: And did the three of you ever fight a fire together?
0: We used to ride on a truck together.
1: Wow. What was that like?
0: It was great.
1: Yeah. That's so
0: interesting.
1: And
0: one alarm we went to, my son was driving, and I thought, this is different. Him driving and me in the officer's seat. So, yeah, that was quite a thrill, too.
1: Is it a different, relational dynamic when you're having to do something like that with, family members? I can imagine it would be different, if you're just sitting around at a family dinner versus you're on the way to fight a fire that could be deadly. Like, is there a difference between how you, communicate and interact with your family in a situation like that?
0: No, because it's the way it's structured, in command. It doesn't matter what I say or what they do, they do it.
1: Right.
0: So that's how that goes. But it's a funny thing. I never thought about it. Like the question there about different family dynamic, but we just go there for a job to do.
1: Have any other family members of yours joined the force?
0: Yeah, well, actually, there was a long line on my wife's side.
1: Oh.
0: She had her grandfather, an uncle, her father, a brother, and then I showed up.
1: All in Kentville?
0: Yep. Wow. All in Kentville. At one time, I had it was me and Janet and Ian. I had a niece and a nephew, and their husbands I think it was seven of us at one time.
1: Oh, wow.
0: And we, at one alarm, we were all on the same truck, six of us.
2: George Clem Fairclough is the longest serving of the Kentville Volunteer Fire Department. Clem's daughter, Janet, was one of the many family members to also become a firefighter. And Ben asked her about her memories of her dad when she was younger.
3: So I always thought it was kind of exciting that he would leave whatever we were doing to go help people. And so I started paying a bit more attention and having a bit more interest when I was in my teens, and thought that it might be something that I would enjoy looking into. It was a bit nerve-wracking at first, knowing that it was a typical boy club. And it was always fun going in on when they used to do the fire prevention. It was always fun to do that, and if there was any Christmas parties or summer fire department picnics, then we would go to that. And then, you're meeting other firefighters' kids, who some of them are now members. So, yeah, it was, yeah. So those are kind of just the family feeling of everything was really nice.
2: Janet Fairclough is a retired member of the Kentville Volunteer Fire Department. She was speaking with the CBC's Ben Dornan, and you can find this story on our website.
4: I'm going to have to check out that story. 65 years, that is an incredible milestone. Well, if you're awake right now, we've had some cool stuff to look at in the sky. We had a slim reddish crescent moon to start the show, and now we've got a very red sun on the horizon. So some cool things to look at, but it is going to be hot today because we do have a yellow warning for heat for the western half of the province, including Halifax. By Halifax, I mean Halifax County. And looking at Trevor Adams' forecast, today we can expect a mix of sun and cloud in the province this morning, fog patches as well. But this afternoon, a chance for showers in the mainland, a greater chance for showers in Cape Breton, even a risk of thunderstorms on the island today as well. And our high today, 29 degrees, a little cooler along the coast, but with the humidex, it could feel like 33 degrees today. Right now, though, 18 degrees in Bedeck, 19 degrees in Windsor, and 19 in Lower Sackville. And not much to mention in traffic. Could be a little busier today at Main Street and the Forest Hills Parkway because of some paving work. But if you see any issues out there, just give us a shout. 902-222-3802.
2: The time now is 6:48.

0: American singer-songwriter Max McNown with Heart You Didn't Break. He's bringing his summer vacation tour to Halifax this week for a show at the Scotiabank Centre on Thursday. And it looks like there are still tickets available. It is now almost 6:52, and Phil DeMont is back with us with the business report. Hi, Phil.
1: Hi, Carol.
0: 9 days before August 19th, that's when those proposed American tariffs on Canadian exports kick in. So where do Canada-U.S. negotiations stand now?
1: Well, reports of a deal, possible deal shaping up between the two sides. U.S. would lower tariffs on steel, aluminum, maybe autos. Canada, in return, drops retaliation against American products, maybe leans on the province to start buying U.S. booze once again. Now, there's a distinguished Canadian foreign policy thinker, Fenn Hampson. He's the chancellor at Carleton. And he argues that these negotiations might be Mark Carney's Neville Chamberlain moment. Chamberlain was the British prime minister in Nauru in 1938, signed an agreement to hand over part of Czechoslovakia to Adolf Hitler. It was an effort to prevent a war, ended up leading to one. Here's the parallels. In these talks, Canada doesn't really have a lot of bargaining power, much like Britain with Germany back then. American trade and investment, a much bigger part of our economy than the reverse. And Donald Trump is just as untrustworthy now as the German chancellor was 68 years ago. So Hampson's argument, you could get a deal where we make a number of concessions and Trump still breaks his word anyway. Bigger problem for Ottawa, actually. Only 7% of Canadians think we should make any concessions to Washington at all. 62% say we should hit them with more tariffs. Problem with that thinking? Tariffs drive up prices here and could hurt our economic growth. That's why in 2025, Carney dropped most of our retaliation or retaliatory tariffs against American exports. But there's something to the fact that Trump just seems to take any concession, then ask for more give back. So if you're Canada, maybe you draw a line in the sand early on. No insights into what a deal would look like. Maybe what you do is concede to get a deal now and work like stink to diversify your trade and investment. To that end, the Prime Minister is scheduled to meet in September with a number of large U.S. investment firms, investment funds. His goal is to convince them to place more of their dollars up here.
0: So speaking of negotiations, the U.S.-Iran talks appear to have stalled. Where does that leave oil prices and the economy then?
1: Well, right now, not much has changed. You look at Brent crude, $83 and change U.S. a barrel right now, up 7% from last week. But, Carolyn, it's still down 25% from 3 months ago. And last week, American warships turned back 20 vessels heading to Iranian ports, part of their strategy to maximize economic pressure on Iran to get a deal. But there's a potential agreement brewing between Iran and Oman. Those are actually the two countries that control the Hormuz waterway. Basically, ships could go around a peninsula into the Gulf of Oman, but they would pass very close to points in the strait where Iran launches its attack boats from. So basically, would give Iran the ability to choke off marine activity at will. So ING analysts see oil prices in the $80 range in the short term. Longer range, the Dutch bank implies it's a coin toss. For American drivers, might not matter much. U.S. refineries currently operating at 97% capacity. I've never really seen that. That means higher or lower world oil prices. They can't supply much more gasoline to the American market. That means the cost to fill up your car basically is going to stay the same for a while. It means higher inflation and consequent problems with that.
0: Well, if you need time off from all this tension, I guess you can jump on your super yacht. There's more of these monsters. How big is that sector? Yeah.

0: Yeah, maybe $35 billion Canadian. I just did a calculation last year building these monsters. Another $52 billion in economic spinoffs like tourism and that such. Now, the definition of a superyacht can vary. Appears to be anything longer than 79 feet in length. Biggest on the water, 593-foot Azam, owned by the president of the United Arab Emirates. Business is growing. Sale of superboats up 7.5% this year. And there's a Canadian connection, or the, you know, companies like Gregory C. Marshall, Naval Architects in Victoria, helped design and build these kind of boats. But their function has changed. In the past, the goal of a super yacht was to have the paparazzi photograph you on the boat, cavorting around in a way too small Speedo bathing suit with some supermodel. Now there are expedition yachts, vessels that can stand up to harsher weather conditions that you'd experience heading to Antarctica, stronger hulls, higher drafts to plow through heavier seas, and they can run into trouble. In 2024, the Baysian, a super yacht owned by British tech heavyweight Michael Lynch, capsized off the coast of Italy. Lynch died in the accident.
1: Yeah, you never know. I love going down to the waterfront and seeing who happens to be in town, because you never know what you're going to get a glimpse
0: they
1: of.
0: They are cool-looking boats, although, you know, my friends all sail, and they yell at anything with a motor. They just wave their fists in the air, because that's just not pure sailing.
1: Not surprised at all. Thanks, Phil.
0: Thanks, Colin.
1: That is Phil DeMont with the business news. 4 minutes now before the top of the clock. Let's check in with Gareth Hampshire in the newsroom. Hi, Gareth.
2: Hi, Carolyn. Coming up in our next newscast, the mother of two young children who went missing from Pictou County speaking out more than a year after their disappearance. Malaya Brooks Murray has kept a low profile, but is sharing her story publicly now in hopes it could lead to answers about what happened to Lily and Jack Sullivan. RCMP say they're actively investigating. Also coming up in the news, 300 million year old fossils of shark teeth have been discovered in Cape Breton. They appear to be from a freshwater shark. Cape Breton University is examining them, and the find has led to discovery of more fossils nearby. And I'll be back with the details from these and other stories at 7:30.
3: Yeah, thank you, Gareth. And starting in traffic in just a couple minutes at 7 o'clock, there's new road work happening at Main Street in Dartmouth. They're actually doing paving work on Main Street on the approach to the Forestalls Parkway. We know that's a busy spot anyway. And that work on Main Street, right next to Gateway Meat Market, is going to be in place until the start of September. So maybe avoid Main Street and the Forestalls Parkway. Probably a lot of people can't do that. Maybe you leave early, give yourself a little extra time, or you can expect even bigger delays at Main Street and the Forest Hills Parkway. Other than that, just looking at what else is happening in traffic, not seeing too much happening out there at all. But if you're taking the bridges towards Halifax, both the McKay-McDonald looking pretty good. In fact, Nantucket looking pretty good as well. There was paving work happening there, but looks like that's mostly wrapped up. Plus, they've painted the traffic lines on Nantucket as well. So that's going to make things a little smoother there as well. How many times did I say as well there? At least six times. Of course, if you see anything happening in traffic, you could give us a call on the traffic line at 902-222-3802. As for our weather, another hot day ahead. Make sure you take those hot day precautions, drink plenty of water, get the sunscreen on, and probably put on a hat. Look at Trevor's forecast, because we do have that yellow warning for heat for the western half of the province, including Halifax County. So we can expect a mix of sun and cloud in the province this morning, fog patches this morning as well. But this afternoon, a chance for showers on the mainland, even greater chance for showers in Cape Breton. Plus, there is a risk of thunderstorms on the island this afternoon as well. And our high today, 29 degrees, a little cooler along the coast, but with a humidex, it could feel like 33 degrees today. Right now, though, we've got 18 degrees in Waikagama, 18 degrees in Digby, and 19 in Chibucto.
1: Well, coming your way in our second hour, lithium-ion batteries are everywhere, and a growing number of fire officials say that's making them a lot busier. We'll ask the Director of Fire Services for the town of Amherst about why firefighters are calling for a national action plan on this issue and what's happening provincially. That's coming up on Information Morning. I'm Carolyn Ray. We'll be back after the news.
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5: I'm JP Tasker. Lily and Jack Sullivan are the two kids who disappeared 15 months ago in Nova Scotia. They haven't been found.
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7: This is World Report. Good morning. I'm Marcia Young. The mother of

It's Monday, August 10th. Coming up in this hour of the show, why firefighters are urging caution when it comes to the lithium-ion batteries that power cell phones, drones, e-bikes, e-scooters, and more. Plus, what's leading a wildfire expert is thinking about his old research on the future of wildfires.

0: Matt Brand, I'm going to have a sip of coffee and wake up again while you tell us about traffic and weather.
1: Okay, I'll do that, and then I'll have my coffee after that. And, you know, folks want to take their hot day precautions today, drink lots of water, get that sunscreen on, try to find a place to relax in the shade, because we do have a yellow warning for heat for the western half of the province, including Halifax County, but it's going to be hot everywhere, really. And looking at Trevor Adams' forecast, we can expect a mix of sun and cloud on the province, or in the province today, this morning. Fog patches out there as well, but by this afternoon, we do have a chance for showers on the mainland, a greater chance for showers in Cape Breton, even a risk of thunderstorms on the island this afternoon as well. And our high today, about 29 degrees, could be a little cooler along the coast, but with a humidex, could feel like 33 degrees in some places. Right now, though, 18 degrees in Albert Bridge, 19 degrees in Benjamin Bridge, and 19 degrees on the Old Bridge. As for traffic, well, we're going to count this as traffic news. Looks like we do have a large power outage in the Truro area and surrounding areas. So that's Truro along the Knowles Shore and along Trunk 311. Right now, 9,000 customers without power, and the cause is listed as a transmission interruption with the estimated restore time set a little after 9 o'clock. So that's going to be a lot of, you know, air conditioning units not operating right now. Plus, if you're driving, just remember to treat any traffic lights that are flashing or out as a four-way stop. Again, over 9,000 customers without power in Truro and surrounding areas right now. And of course, if you see any issues anywhere in the province when it comes to traffic problems, incidents, you can always send us a text or voicemail to our traffic line at 902-222-3802. Gonna drink some of that coffee right now, Carolyn.
0: All right. Gareth Hampshire is in the newsroom. Hi, Gareth.
2: Hi, Carolyn. Coming up at 7:30, the mother of two missing children in Pictou County says she's holding on to every hope that she has that Lily and Jack Sullivan are still alive. Malaya Brooks-Murray speaking publicly 15 months after the disappearance of the kids who were 4 and 6 then. She's hoping that by speaking in the news, it might somehow help with the investigation. Also in the news, a group of cyclists got together for a ride to pay tribute to a Dalhousie professor who was killed while riding his bike last month. In a ride through the downtown, the group wanted to remember Newman Alley and also to send a message for greater awareness of bike safety in Halifax. I'll be back with all the details at 7:30.
0: Thanks, Gareth. Fire departments across Canada are sounding the alarm about a rise in lithium-ion battery fires. The batteries are found in many everyday products, from phones to laptops, scooters to drones. They can spread quickly, produce dangerous smoke, and create new safety challenges for crews responding to them. Early this month, firefighters were called to an apartment building in Dartmouth after the battery on an e-scooter malfunctioned. In July, lithium-ion batteries were blamed for a fire that damaged a waste and recycling facility in the Annapolis Valley. Firefighters have been calling for a national plan on this issue. Greg Jones is the director of fire services for the town of Amherst and past president of the Fire Services Association of Nova Scotia. Good morning, Greg.
3: Good morning.
0: What does a lithium-ion battery fire actually look like?
3: You know, a lithium battery ion fire to the general public looks like a regular fire. It produces heavy black smoke, and you see it like a look like a normal house fire, for example. But for us as firefighters and fire service, when we respond to these fires are very toxic for us. Sometimes they even create an explosive environment for us. So for us, we're trained to see it differently, trained to approach it differently, and trained to deal with it properly.
0: And so how do you actually approach it and deal with it? Is it just straight water as per usual, or how do you have to do this?
3: You know, every fire that we go and we deal with, we go with the onset that we're dealing with the unknown no matter what. So fire services, through our training, we go to the scenes, we look at what the situations are, and then we approach it. A lithium ion fire is slightly different. When you deal with those and you apply water to them in a certain manner, it takes a great amount of water to put those fires out. It's a trigger for us so we know that the potentially there's something else there, and it gives us the ability to start looking at different things to look at. Lithium-ion battery fires can be as small as a smart watch to the size of a cell phone to a major battery storage, or even battery storage of items that go to your power tools, for example. So for us, we have those in all structure fires we deal with and some vehicle fires we deal with. So we always look at a

0: precaution of lithium-ion batteries as an issue that we may have.
1: Have you seen an increase in these fires in Nova Scotia?
0: We're starting to see an increase here in Nova Scotia and also across the country. We don't have the exact data on what it is here in our province, but we know that fire services are responding to it more frequently. We do see it a lot in the news lately, so we do know it's occurring. But we know that across our country and also across North America, we're dealing with a lot of e-bike fires and scooters, energy storage systems that are on fire, consumer electronic items that we buy. And one really important thing for us, we're starting to see it a lot, unfortunately, is folks are buying items and tools and batteries that go to their tools that don't match requirements. And those, unfortunately, cause a fire safety issue, which also increases the risk here for us in Nova Scotia.
1: You mentioned the impact on firefighters, but what are some potential impacts on Nova Scotians?
0: You know, potential impacts on Nova Scotians, if you have a lithium ion fire, it will grow very rapidly. Unfortunately, there's toxic smoke that comes off of these fires, and unfortunately, they can reignite. So some things that could happen is if someone is charging their cell phone and they find the phone is getting really, really warm, stop charging it because the phone is starting to overheat. But also, if you continue to charge that, it continues to break down the elements inside the lithium ion inside those devices. So it's extremely important that we're mindful of safety precautions to take for these devices, follow the manufacturer instructions, and make sure we don't make any critical mistakes with them whatsoever.
1: How are current safety rules and building codes keeping up with the growing use of these batteries?
0: You know, building codes, they continue to be adjusted to grow with these batteries. The issue we have locally here and also across the country is the technology around lithium-ion batteries and the use of them continues to grow. And as that continues to grow, we also need to continue to change our policies, our procedures, and our response plans to dealing with those. So it's extremely important we keep a focus on those. I know that there's a lot of folks, a lot of my colleagues across the country that do a lot of work on a lot of committees to make sure that their departments and others like them are prepared as changes continue to move forward. When you think of earlier this week, their province of Nova Scotia put a post out on social media about big batteries charged outside. And for us, that's a big deal. If you're charging big batteries like e-scooters and e-bikes, charge the devices outside. If there is a major fire with them, it will not affect the building or structure. But outside, we can, as a fire service, deal with it effectively and not affect other Nova Scotians at the same time.
1: And firefighters have been calling for a national plan on this issue. What would that need to include?
0: You know, a national plan, from my perspective, it would need to include a lot of numerous things that would be reviewed, but it would need to review thermal runaway events all across the country because I believe they're happening more frequently than what we realize they're happening. We need to look at what the overheating capacity is on lithium-ion batteries, and we need to also look at the fire and explosion hazards and how the building codes can be adjusted to augment and provide more safety for occupants of buildings in those situations.
1: Has there been any traction on this idea of a national plan?
0: You know, there's always been great conversation at both the provincial and the national level on finding ways to move things forward. At the national level, there's always been talk about having a national fire administration where some of this stuff could already be looked at. But also here in Nova Scotia, the Office of the Fire Marshal does work in the background on lithium-ion batteries. And also with the new national or Nova Scotia Fire Commissioner Office, that will continue. So it's something that's always looked at by the fire service. It's always looked at by governments, but it's something we need to continue to have the conversation on and continue to make sure we don't forget how critical the impacts of lithium-ion battery fires can be right across the country.
1: And Greg, we've heard a lot of examples in this conversation about things that have gone wrong. Do you think the average person realizes the risk of these batteries?
0: You know, commonly every day, I walk around with a cell phone in my pocket. I have a smartphone watch on, and I have numerous things in my vehicle that are electric as well and battery-powered by lithium-ion batteries. And we take for granted what the potential impacts of what that is. But a cell phone, for example, and we've seen this, unfortunately, in fires, where a cell phone can ignite, and within 20 seconds, it can consume the whole room and the environment around it in fire. So they are great tools to have. Lithium ion does a great job for us, but the impacts for it on the general public and also on us as members of the fire service can be great. So it's extremely important we use these properly. We don't treat them as

0: of a device we could just chuck away and throw in the garbage. We need to treat them with proper care, and they will be very safe for all of us.
1: Greg, thanks for telling us about this today.
0: Thank you very much.
1: Greg Jones is Director of Fire Services for the Town of Amherst and past President of the Fire Services Association of Nova Scotia.
2: Well, we've had a bit of a hazy morning outside of our window and definitely a hot day ahead because we do have a yellow warning for heat for the western half of the province, including Halifax County. And looking at Trevor Adams' forecast for today, we can expect a mix of sun and cloud in the province this morning. Got fog patches as well. But this afternoon, a chance for showers on the mainland, an even greater chance for showers in Cape Breton, plus a risk of thunderstorms on the island this afternoon. And our high today, about 29 degrees, a little cooler along the coast, but with humidex could feel like 33 degrees today. So just make sure you drink plenty of water. Right now, 18 degrees in Wreck Cove, 20 degrees in Broad Cove, and 19 at Wright's Cove.
1: Well, more on fires now. Nova Scotians have been watching the wildfire season out west, understanding the stress that many communities are facing. Right now, there are more than 100 wildfires burning across Nova Scotia. The province is under a state of emergency, and one person, an 80-year-old woman, has died. As we see what is happening on the other coast, some may be wondering, is the risk of a fire equal on both sides of the country? Are there lessons we can learn from BC's forest management or vice versa? We reached Mike Flanagan for his thoughts. He's the science director for Canada Wildfire and is a professor of wildland fire at Thompson Rivers University in Kamloops. I spoke with him on Friday. Do you think BC is more susceptible to severe wildfires compared to the East Coast? I mean, obviously, BC is much bigger, it has more forest, but are there other factors at play here?
3: So first, you know, we see fires in Canada from sea to sea to sea. If you think back to 2023, Barrington, and 2025 was, you know, you had some extreme fire danger. But the way, you know, I look at wildfires, there's a recipe. And it's universal, applies in Nova Scotia, applies in British Columbia, applies in Amazon. You need three ingredients. Vegetation, we call it fuel. How much, how dry, what type. Second, you need ignition, people, and lightning. And third, you need hot, dry, windy weather. So let's look at each of these. The vegetation in BC is forest, as it is largely in Nova Scotia, but our forests are almost all conifers, whereas you have many more broadleaves, and they're less flammable than the conifers. Okay, so right away, our vegetation is more flammable. Second, we see a lot more lightning. In British Columbia, it's our primary cause of fires. In Nova Scotia, it's human caused, which are preventable, whereas lightning, unfortunately, we cannot prevent lightning and lightning caused fires. And the third reason, it is generally hotter and drier in British Columbia during our summers, our fire season, than Nova Scotia, especially in the dry side. So it's easier for a fire to start. And because we're drier, these fires burn more intensely, and that makes it difficult to impossible to extinguish.
1: I just want to touch on something. You mentioned that BC has more conifers, which helps fuel the wildfires. Now, recently on the show, a forest ecologist spoke to us about Nova Scotia's approach to high production forestry, which involves clearing existing forests and replacing them with conifer trees, which, as you mentioned, are vulnerable to fire and drought. What do you make of that?
3: So the biggest problem with conifers relative to the broadleaf species is that conifers can support what we call crown fires. So it spreads from the forest floor to the tops or crowns of the tree. And when that happens, you know, you can have flames, you know, 50 meters, even 100 meters or more at times. And those fires are difficult to impossible to extinguish. We don't see those types of fires with the broadleaf, whether it's aspens or maples. And that's the issue. But the economics is driving the conifer conversion. And so it's something to be aware of. Okay. But, you know, I'd like to point out that last year there was extreme fire danger in Nova Scotia and they restricted access to the forest. And I know that's not very popular, but it's a very effective tool for stopping human caused fires, which are, you know, your most significant problem in Nova Scotia. So these kind of tools we can use to help prevent some of these fires

0: Has BC had similar bans on entering the forest like Nova Scotia did?
1: So I actually recommend they do, and there's a distinction here that I want to make clear. Most of the lands in BC are public lands owned by the government. Okay? Much of the land in Nova Scotia and New Brunswick are private lands, and there could be some litigation potential, saying you can't restrict access to my own property, and that's for the courts to sort out. But for public lands, we should be doing it during periods of extreme fire danger because it's a very effective tool to stopping, human-caused fires, as are fire bans, as long as you observe them. And this means that there's more fire resources to fight those lightning fires that we can't prevent, but it needs to be proactive, and you want to do it before the province gets on fire. In most years, you probably won't need it, but the bad years, you might. And last year, Nova Scotia and New Brunswick did it proactively, and that's the way to do it. It's another tool. It's kind of a last resort, but it's a very effective tool.
0: When we look at the size of a fire in BC compared to here, the difference can be staggering, as you mentioned, that comparison to Prince Edward Island. But is the size the biggest concern when you're looking at a forest fire?
1: Not really. It's kind of like real estate, location, location, location. So you can have a fairly relatively small fire, but if it burns homes and businesses and impacts critical infrastructure like power, it's not necessarily just how large it is, it's where it's located. And so it's at the end of the day, it's about impact on people. You can have a large fire in the North Woods and it doesn't have much impact because it's just Mother Nature doing her thing. And it's actually, in some cases, beneficial. Fire is great, knocking down spruce budworm in the east, mountain pine beetle where I am. And it, the only, negative side is the smoke, which can travel long distances and cause all sorts of problems because smoke is not healthy.
0: So, Mike, if you were advising Nova Scotia on how to mitigate the impacts of the fire season in the years to come, what would you advise?
1: Public education, okay, that's a well-informed public is the best way to deal with, the future fire situation. Some of the research I did years ago suggested that the West and the North would catch on fire first, and we're seeing increasing fire there, but mid-century, Eastern Canada would start to burn. I'm starting to rethink that after 2023 and then 2025. Maybe we're going to see a lot more fire in the east. So, having a well-informed public is a good way to start. There's a program called Fire Smart, and there's seven principles to make your home and community more fire resilient. And we should be using Fire Smart more in our community, especially those near conifers. But, when things get extreme, everything will burn, even those, broadleaf forests, and especially in spring and fall. Also, if you see a fire report right away, most fires are reported by the public. So be vigilant, observe fire bans, report fires, look at Fire Smart, and be prepared.
0: Well, Mike, thank you for your thoughts, and I hope your skies clear up soon.
1: So do I. Thank you.
0: That was some of my conversation with Mike Flanagan, a professor of wildland fire at Thompson Rivers University in Kamloops, BC. He's also the science director for Canada Wildfire. And Matt, before that interview, I misspoke. I believe I said there were over 100 fires burning here in Nova Scotia. Of course, that's wrong. Of course, I meant 100 fires burning in British Columbia. So apologies for that. It's Monday morning, and I think the heat is just getting to me.
2: No worries. We'll get more coffee going. We'll get a few more pots going. And as far as traffic, no issues. Just let us know if you see anything. Time for news.
3: Here is the CBC News for Nova Scotia. Good morning. I'm Gareth Hampshire. After more than a year, the mother of two young children who disappeared from Pictou County is sharing her story. Malaya Brooks Murray has largely avoided the public eye as police continue to investigate what happened to Lily and Jack Sullivan, but is now speaking out in the hope of getting answers. She says she had nothing to do with her children's disappearance and believes from her interactions with RCMP she's not considered a suspect. Brooks Murray says police have been quiet about the case lately, which she says is a shift from the regular updates she had been getting from investigators.

0: investigators.
1: It feels like I continue to get the same update over and over, and I keep asking for new avenues, and they keep saying we're working on it, and I just don't feel like that's enough. I feel like I deserve more than that, and I deserve answers on where they're at, and I need them home.
0: RCMP say they are still actively investigating the case, but progress cannot be shared publicly. Dozens of cyclists gathered at the Halifax Oval yesterday. They were there for a ride to remember Newman Alley. The Dalhousie professor was killed last month after colliding with a truck door that was opened into the bike lane he was riding in. Scott Barber knew Alley and says he was an inspiration and mentor to many in the communities he was a part of.
2: For some people, it's really hit deeply. The way his death happened, people have to learn to look both ways before they get out of their car.
0: Alley was an engineering professor at Dalhousie, as well as a leader in the city's Muslim community and a longtime organizer in support of the people of Palestine. He was 71. About 9,000 Nova Scotia Power customers are without electricity in the Truro area, according to the utility's outage map. It says the outage is due to a transmission interruption and that power should be restored just after 9 this morning. The Kentville Volunteer Fire Department's longest-serving member ever will officially retire from firefighting later this month. Ben Dornan spoke with George Fairclough about his more than 6 decades of service.
3: Fairclough started fighting fires in Kentville in 1961. Now, after 65 years with the department, he's taking a step back. Fairclough got his start after he donated some money to the department, which was raising funds for a new truck. He inquired about how to get involved, and it wasn't long before he was on board that new truck on the way to fight a fire.
4: I moved up the ranks from a regular firefighter to a driver to a second lieutenant. To a first lieutenant, and then after a while I got captainship, and I held that for a good number of years.
3: He was diagnosed with cancer last year and decided at the age of 85 to take a step back. His son Ian is the department's current deputy chief, and his daughter Janet fought fires for 17 years.
5: I always thought it was kind of exciting that he would, like, leave whatever we were doing to go help people, and thought that it might be something that I would enjoy looking into.
3: Fairclough says that in retirement, he'll continue attending department meetings, barbecues, and parties. Ben Dornan, CBC News, Halifax.
0: 300-million-year-old fossils of shark teeth have been discovered in Cape Breton. The fossils look like triangular chips missing out of grey rocks and measure about 6 centimeters in length. Jason Loxton is an instructor of geology at Cape Breton University. He says the fossils appear to be from a freshwater shark.
6: And so this is a unique and different way of looking at both the sedimentology, you know, how are the rocks being laid down, but also it's a completely different fauna that we'll expect to find in here. And also a bunch of things that we probably won't expect to find, but will find. Where it really is just a closed box that we're opening up and we're excited to see what's inside. It's a present. Every time you come to a new site, it's a present waiting to be unwrapped.
0: The find has led to the discovery of more fossils nearby. Loxton believes the area was once a freshwater lake. And that's our news to this hour.
7: Thank you, Gareth. Well, still to come, we'll hear more from the mother of Jack and Lily Sullivan. But first, it is still very hot out. We need to check in with Trevor Adams. Good morning, Trevor.
8: Yes, good morning, Carolyn. It is foggy as well in some locations being reported. It will clear off today. We do have a heat warning in effect for southern Nova Scotia. That includes all counties up to Kings, Lunenburg, and Halifax counties today. So it's going to be warm. It is hot. It is humid. And that may actually be playing a role in some atmospheric dynamics where the sun is appearing kind of orangish right now. Some people were asking if that may be due to smoke. At this point, it doesn't appear to be. It's largely probably due to the humidity that you were just talking about. For the current temperatures out there right now, it's very warm start to the day, 20 degrees in Yarmouth. We're talking about 22 in Lunenburg, in and around Parsborough, 20 degrees. Antigonish at 22, and Halifax at 23 degrees right now. So you can see, typically about this time of the year, into the mid-20s is where we should be. So we're almost at our afternoon high. For today, it's going to be a mix of sun and cloud. Those temperatures are going to climb up a few degrees. Talking about 26 degrees through northern Nova Scotia for the rest of the province, 29 for the high today. Humidex making it feel more like 33 to 34 degrees, about 20 degrees at the coast. There's a slight chance we could see a shower, especially through northern Nova Scotia today. For the overnight, we'll see partly cloudy skies. Northern Nova Scotia and the eastern shore, slight chance of a shower through the overnight. Lows of 17 to 18 degrees. And fog patches will develop in the typical places, and that's because we have that nice warm air, and as the skies clear, allows that air to cool to its dew point. You get some fog, or warm air sitting over cold water also causes the fog. And then for tomorrow, it's a mix of sun and cloud across the entire mainland, and we'll see highs around 26 to about 28 degrees. There's a better chance we could see some showers, though, in and around the valley down along the south shore, and we'll see highs of 26 to 27, feeling more like 32 to 37, and it will be cooler at the coast. And that's what's happening in the weather. Carolyn.
7: All right. Thanks, Trevor. And Matt is watching traffic.
9: Well, we could have light traffic issues. We could have issues with traffic lights. Nailed it, Carolyn. We are on fire this morning. We could have traffic issues with traffic lights in Truro right now because we have that large power outage in Truro and surrounding areas, as Gareth mentioned. But worth repeating. So Truro plus along the Knoll Shore and along Trunk 311, over 9,000 customers without power. The cause is listed as a transmission interruption, and power should be restored a little after 9 o'clock. It's a lot of air conditioning units not working, but also if you're driving, remember to treat any traffic lights that are flashing or out as four-way stops. Again, over 9,000 customers without power in Truro and surrounding areas right now. And some important traffic news for folks to remember. The McDonald Bridge is going to be closed overnight tonight. So from 9 o'clock tonight until 5 a.m. tomorrow morning, the bridge is going to be closed for overnight work. That's going to be the case tonight, tomorrow night, and Wednesday night. Plus, these three-night closures will happen over the next four weeks. That probably didn't make a whole lot of sense, but what you need to know is the McDonald Bridge will be closed tonight from 9 o'clock until 5 o'clock tomorrow morning, and we'll let you know about those other closures when they happen. And of course, if you see anything happening we should know about, well, you should give us a call on our traffic line, 902-222-3802.
7: And Gina Louise Phillips is in for John Hancock this morning with sports. Good morning, Gina.
10: Good morning, Carolyn.
7: So let's start with tennis. It was a disappointing end for our remaining Canadian single at the National Bank Open last night.
10: Yes, unfortunately, Leila Fernandez is out after last night's 6-4, 6-4 loss against Naomi Osaka in the round of 16. So tough match. And Fernandez says she feels like she made some mistakes. Now, many are pointing to the considerable pressure on Fernandez being the only Canadian on home soil. Here's what she said when she was asked about that pressure.
11: Yes and no. Yes, there's a little bit of weight, especially when you're playing at home, but at the same time, not really, because when I first started playing, there wasn't that many Canadians on tour. A lot of the media was already on us, but over the years, Canadian tennis has improved. You kind of like see the progression, and for myself, like it didn't feel like there was that much pressure. I think it was more excitement.
10: She talks about that focus on tennis in this country. It certainly has increased. I mean, it was just 1 year ago that Victoria Mboko, Canada's breakout star, beat Naomi Osaka, the four-time Grand Slam champion. That was incredible to watch. And so, she's not going to take on a Canadian this year, unfortunately. Mm. No one is left. And the quarterfinals start today in the men's and the women's. Osaka will take on world number two, Elina Rybakina of Kazakhstan on Tuesday, which will be one to watch for sure.
7: Let's go to some news coming out of the WNBA.
10: Yeah, definitely. It's the issue of transgender athletes that is going on overall in sports, but it's really playing out in real time in women's basketball. The latest being that WNBA Commissioner Kathy Engelbert has sent a memo to teams that addresses this issue, saying we need to have a task force of team presidents and general managers. We've got to meet next week to discuss because it's really come to a head. There's been intense focus because two former NBA players Enes Kanter-Freedom and Royce White have declared themselves eligible for the WNBA draft, saying they identify as women. And the announcements became a top trending topic across social media. Some are pointing to the league's collective bargaining agreement. They're calling it too vague, saying only players who are women are eligible to play.

0: in the WNBA. But it doesn't have any more specific language than that around gender identity or sex. So this is kind of the point that a lot of people are trying to make. The Players Association saying we will not be used as political pawns. And here's Minnesota Lynx coach Cheryl Reeve, who says she champions trans rights and that the WNBA needs to get ahead of this.
1: Years ago, I encouraged the WNBA leadership. What's our stance? What are we going to do when this occurs? Are we going to be ready? Are we going to be reactionary? It would make sense for our league to be leaders in this space. And there's a lot of nuanced issues when it comes to science and hormone therapy, et cetera. What I know is exclusion is not the answer. We've got to find the common ground and be inclusive.
0: Another key voice in this issue is Indiana Fever guard Sophie Cunningham. She voiced support for barring transgender girls and women from girls and women's sports. And she says she just wants to get back to the focus being on basketball now.
2: WNBA media, all we ever do is cover everything except basketball. You can talk about other things. I think those are great stories. But I also think we got to keep the main thing the main thing. And there's a lot to be said, and I'm going to let people just do the speaking for themselves. But for me, I want to get back to basketball. It's always been about basketball. That interview happened in February when I was asked a question. For me, I just want to make sure that the focus stays where it should because people are playing at such a high level. That's why I want to do that.
0: She wants the focus to be on basketball, but the comments that she made so many months ago have sparked rallies and protests at her games. So I don't think this issue is going away anytime soon.
3: No, probably not. Well, let's finish with some cool news in cycling.
0: Yes. I mean, wouldn't it be cool to win the Tour de France? But can you imagine winning two times? That is what Dutch cyclist Demi Vollering is experiencing. So in Nice yesterday, she won the race for the second time. She won in 2023 as well. She is so elated.
4: I thought about my team. I thought about all the work I did before this. I thought about all the people who are standing behind me. It's incredible, the people I have around. It's not only the dream to win in second Tour de France, but it's the dream to live this life, to work hard together with people with a lot of passion. That's the whole dream, you know?
0: It's the first time anyone has won twice. Pretty impressive stuff. But also, just before we wrap up, I need to mention that Ontario's Isabella Holmgren finished eighth. So not bad at all.
3: That's pretty amazing in itself. Thanks so much, Gina.
0: Okay, thank you.
3: That is Gina Louise Phillips, who is filling in for John Hancock today. The time now is 7:43. Well, after more than a year, the mother of Jack and Lily Sullivan is finally sharing her story in an exclusive broadcast interview with CBC. The case of the missing children from Pictou County has sparked international interest, with internet sleuths and conspiracy theorists weighing in. But Malaya Brooks-Murray has avoided the public eye as investigators continue the search, until now. Recently, she sat down with the CBC's Allie Thompson, and Allie has more on that conversation. Good morning, Allie.
5: Good morning.
3: Why did Malaya decide to speak out now?
5: Malaya has been harshly criticized by the public for not speaking about her children's disappearance. But she says she was advised by RCMP not to speak publicly. She says she was just doing what she was told because she didn't want to jeopardize the case in any way. Malaya also says she wasn't ready to speak before now. She says her children's disappearance has caused her severe trauma, but she's growing more impatient with the lack of answers, and that's why she sat down with us. She makes no apologies for staying out of the limelight over the past 15 months.
6: I don't feel I owe people anything. If anything, I'm owed answers. And to have my children back to me, I guess they could say all the cruel things that they want. At the end of the day, I know that I'm a good mom and I love my children very, very much. And I'd give anything to just hold them right now. And I believe the police know what they're doing and that they're doing everything to find Lily and Jack and bring them back home to me. I need to continue keeping their faces out there, that they're out there somewhere. And if they see me on TV, they'll recognize me and maybe somehow they'll be brought back home.
5: That was Malaya Brooks-Murray, the mother

0: of Jack and Lily Sullivan. She took us back to the day her children went missing.
1: Okay, well, let's go back to that day. It was May 2nd, 2025. Mm-hmm. What's her recollection of that morning?
0: Malaya says the last time she saw Lily was when she poked her head into the bedroom that morning. She was in her bed with her then partner, Daniel Martell, and their one-year-old daughter. And as a reminder, Daniel is not Lily and Jack's biological father, but the couple and three children had been living together in the mobile home in Lansdowne. Malaya says she heard Lily and Jack playing together in the other bedroom, and she drifted back to sleep. When she woke up to silence, she and Daniel began searching the property before calling 911 around 10 a.m. She says some details of that morning are fuzzy.
2: The trauma is so severe to the point where, like, I block it out because it's hard to sit with it and sit with reality and with no answers. I just don't know how it even happened, or he should have been found that day, and an Amber Alert should have went out, and it should have never happened.
0: Again, that was Malaya Brooks Murray. Her call to police set off one of the largest search and rescue operations in Nova Scotia's history. The day after the disappearance, there were escalating tensions between her family and Daniel's. And so Malaya left the scene. She says she never went back there.
1: And that's something else the public has scrutinized, the fact that she didn't go back and participate in the search in the days after Jack and Lily disappeared.
0: Mm-hmm, that's right. And she did address that in our interview. She says police told her and her family to leave the scene. So she did. Malaya says her relationship with the children's stepfather came to an end that day. When we asked about the dynamics in the home before the kids went missing or why she never went back, Malaya didn't want to elaborate.
1: What has it been like for Malaya since then?
0: She says it's been really hard for her. She's aware that people are scrutinizing her and the case online, but she tries to avoid it and stay focused on finding her children. With each passing month, she says she's getting more strength to push harder for answers. And even though she hasn't been in the spotlight, she has been working behind the scenes. In July, she walked in the Canada Day parade in Westville alongside a float for Lily and Jack as her friends and family handed out heart-shaped keychains she had made with their pictures inside. And this past April, she took part in the most recent search for Jack and Lily in Lansdowne. Nick Oldreve is the executive director of the volunteer group Please Bring Me Home. It's an organization based in Ontario, and they've been here a few times looking for Lily and Jack. Oldreve says in his experience, someone choosing not to speak out about their missing loved one is actually not unusual.
3: You will have some family members and some parents, if we just, you know, dial it down to children missing, we'll have some parents who just don't want to say anything, do anything, because they've been advised not to. And I believe that was Malaya's case. She was heavily advised by law enforcement to not make public statements. And I think it was really because of the public outcry and the negativity that was kind of surrounding that. And then you see the other side where they won't stop. The parents will not stop. And I think that that's a lot of the time that people looking from the outside in will compare it to, well, if Malaya is not behaving like these other parents did when they lost their kids, then she must be guilty of something. And that's just not what we saw. We saw somebody going through this a different way. And we've seen other parents do this before.
0: That was Nick Oldreve of the volunteer group Please Bring Me Home.
1: So, Ali, where does the RCMP investigation stand?
0: Yeah. The RCMP declined an interview, instead sent a statement saying the investigation into the disappearance of Jack and Lily remains a priority for the Nova Scotia RCMP. There are many investigative steps being taken, but the progress being made can't be shared publicly. The statement also says an RCMP liaison is in regular contact with the family's designated representative, which we know is Malaya Brooks Murray. No suspects have been identified publicly by the RCMP.
1: How does Malaya feel about how the investigation is proceeding?
0: Well, Carolyn, she says she does have faith in RCMP, but police have been quieter to her about the case, a shift from the regular update she had been getting from investigators. And you heard her say earlier that an Amber Alert should have been issued for that first day. Police have said the case didn't meet the criteria, given there was nothing to point the public towards, like a suspect or a vehicle. A vulnerable persons alert went out instead to two counties. And RCMP have said throughout this investigation, there is no evidence to support an abduction theory. And we did ask them if that was still the case. And they replied that all information that can be released publicly has been shared. Malaya says she believes from her interactions with the police that she is not considered a suspect. And she states unequivocally that she had nothing to do with their disappearance.
2: I'm at the point now where I can't worry about what people think of me, because people who are close and know me know that I would never do anything to my children and that I love them very much.
0: Malaya believes her children are still alive. She says she doesn't know what happened to them, but she can only assume they were taken. Before we sat down for the interview, she showed us some gifts and cards she's been collecting for her children.
1: What did she have with her?
0: She was sitting on a yellow bench in the yard of one of her closest friends as she showed us these items. There were sealed birthday cards, a new pink backpack for Lily, a package of Valentines, painted impressions of their feet and hands. She looked through dozens of photos and told us their faces are posted all over her fridge, all over the walls of her apartment. And she also brought along their favorite stuffed animals, a white unicorn with a silk pink bow around its neck, and a green and blue Brachiosaurus. She says she sleeps with those every single night, and she even bought brand new versions of those stuffies to give Lily and Jack.
2: When you're a mom, your children have a particular scent that you never forget, and it's just something that you know, especially when they're born and you're holding them in your arms. And it always stays with you. No parent should ever have to go through what I'm going through, and I'd never wish it upon anyone. It's unbearable.
0: Malaya also told us that she's going back to school in September to become an addictions counselor. But her biggest goal is to find out what happened to her children.
1: Thanks, Allie.
0: Thank you.
1: That's the CBC's Allie Thompson here in Halifax. And you can read more about the story and watch an extended video of the interview on the CBC Nova Scotia website.
4: Well, certainly another hot day ahead in the province, but it will be even hotter for some of us today. That's because we do have a yellow warning for heat for the western half of the province, including Halifax County. But really, it will be hot everywhere, so just make sure you're sure that you stay cool and hydrated today. Right now, it's 19 degrees in Wolfville, 18 in Glace Bay, and 21 at the Halifax Dockyard.
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0: 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Well, Gareth Hampshire is with us now and with news headlines. Good morning, Gareth.
1: Hi, Carolyn. Coming up in the news, the Kentville Volunteer Fire Department's longest-serving member ever is about to retire. This is George Fairclough, and he started fighting fires 65 years ago, finally taking a step back. And his children, who also got into firefighting, are among those paying tribute. And cell coverage in Cape Breton continues to be a problem this tourism season. Some are saying they have to drive a few minutes just to make a call. And they're upset that their issues are not being addressed. Matthew Moore has the details coming up, including Bell's response at 8:30.
2: Thank you, Gareth. Well, our morning summer traffic continues to be relatively light, but we do have a little activity on the bridges. So a bit sticky on the Dartmouth side of the McKay Bridge, Halifax bound. Just be careful with the vehicles merging into the right lane from that Victoria Road ramp as well. And on the McDonald, traffic is light in both directions, but maybe a bit busy as you reach the Halifax side. The Barrington Street off McDonald is definitely a little sticky. Same goes for North Street as you come off the McDonald. And just a heads up for folks in Mabu, the little Mabu Road between Main Street and Trunk 19 will be down to one lane starting today. And that work happening between sunrise and sunset, so should be underway. And that will continue until the end of October. And of course, if you see any issues anywhere in the province, you can always send us a text or voicemail to our traffic line, 902-222-3802.
0: Thanks, Matt. Well, coming up after the news, it's a little more than a week until Washington implements 50% tariffs on Canadian exports, but the two sides appear to be edging closer to a deal. We'll talk to an economist following the Canada-US negotiations. That's coming up. I'm Carolyn Ray. We'll talk to you after the news.
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3: 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The CBC News is next. Coming up in half an hour, it's The Current.
5: I'm JP Tasker. Lily and Jack Sullivan are the two kids who disappeared 15 months ago in Nova Scotia. They haven't been found. Their mother is speaking out to the media for the first time in a CBC broadcast exclusive. Coming up on The Current.
6: This is World Report. Good morning. I'm Marcia Young. The mother of Jack and Lily Sullivan is now speaking publicly. Her children disappeared more than a year ago. They were last seen near their home in Pictou County, Nova Scotia on May 2nd, 2025. Despite an extensive search, there's been little trace of the young siblings. The CBC's Angela McIver has this broadcast exclusive.
7: I don't feel I owe people anything.
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0: Monday, August 10th. Still to come, Canada-U.S. Trade Minister Dominic LeBlanc is headed back to Washington today to try and work out a deal surrounding 50% tariffs on Canadian exports imposed by U.S. President Donald Trump. An economist will be here to break it down. And we'll hear from a Nova Scotian in New York who's desperately looking for somewhere to practice his bagpipes.
1: Inside like a little apartment within walls, you definitely like don't want to play inside and have all your neighbors hate you.
0: Oh, the plight of the piper coming up later on the show. But first, Matt has the plight of weather and traffic.
2: Yeah, I think a lot of people will be wearing shorts today or perhaps kilts if they're trying to stay cool.
0: Good call.
2: Looking at Trevor Adams' forecast, we do have a yellow warning for heat for the western half of the province, including Halifax County, but it's definitely going to be hot across the whole province.

0: province. So we can expect a mix of sun and cloud across the whole province this morning. We've got fog patches out there as well. But this afternoon, actually a chance for showers for the mainland, a greater chance for showers in Cape Breton. Plus, there is a risk of thunderstorms on the island today. And our high is set at 29 degrees, a little cooler along the coast, but with a humidex, could feel like 33 degrees today. Right now, though, 21 degrees in Jordan Falls, 18 degrees in Sydney Forks, and 21 degrees on George's Island. As for traffic, no issues to report at the moment. Things are flowing pretty well out there this morning. You can expect a pretty short wait if you're headed towards the Armdale Roundabout. Highway 102 into the city is all clear, all the way to Bears Road. And just a little sticky in the Windsor Street Exchange, so really it's not too bad in the exchange right now. But we should mention the bridges. The McKay just a little sticky, Halifax bound, no real issues there. And the McDonald is issue-free in both directions. So why is it that I have to mention the bridges? Because the McDonald will be closed overnight from 9 p.m. until 5 a.m. tomorrow morning. We'll have more closures over the next coming weeks, and we'll be sure to mention those on the show. And of course, if you see anything happening in traffic we should know about anywhere in the province, you can always send us a text or voicemail at 902-222-3802.
1: Gareth Hampshire is in the newsroom this morning. Good morning, Gareth.
2: Hi, Carolyn. Coming up in the news, the mum of Lily and Jack Sullivan speaking publicly for the first time since the day after they went missing from Pictou County. Malaya Brooks Murray's hanging on to every hope they're still alive and that by speaking it might somehow help the investigation. Ali Thompson has a full report coming up. And in other news, we have the latest on cell phone issues in Cape Breton, where some people say they have to drive outside their community to make calls. And a story about a significant fossil find from a beach in Dominion, Cape Breton. This is where 300 million-year-old fossilized shark teeth have been discovered. Researchers are hoping it will help them learn more about what the area used to be like. I'll be back with all the details at 8:30.
1: Thanks, Gareth. Well, Canada-U.S. Trade Minister Dominic LeBlanc is expected to return to Washington again today to continue trade talks. And Canada is prepared to make concessions, including putting American booze back on the shelves in exchange for some tariff relief. But Conservative leader Pierre Poilievre disagrees. He's calling on the Prime Minister to have more, quote, backbone in the negotiations. Canadian negotiators are hoping to have a deal in place ahead of the upcoming August 19th deadline for new tariffs. For more, we're joined by Colin Mang. He's an economics professor at McMaster University. Good morning.
3: Well, thank you for having me.
1: Walk us through the concessions that Canadian negotiators are prepared to offer.
3: Okay, so they come in three different parts. So first is on the dairy industry. Right now, Canada hands out American import licenses to Canadian distributors, but they have their own Canadian competing products, so they don't use the full amount of licenses that are available. What the Americans want is import licenses handed directly to Canadian retailers who would be more likely to use them. We already have that arrangement for the Europeans and also for the New Zealanders. The Americans are asking for the same thing. That's issue number one. Number two is the Canadian government is considering dropping retaliatory tariffs on American automotive products. We put those in last year in response to the Americans putting tariffs on Canadian automotive products. And then the third is the bans on American alcohol right now. Back in 2024, the last year before the trade war started, the Americans sold us about $1 billion worth of American alcohol. So they'd like to see that back on Canadian shelves to recover some of those sales. So those are the three things that the Canadian government is willing to offer this week.
1: What do negotiators expect in return for that?
3: So in the short term, this is about those new tariffs that President Trump announced a couple of weeks ago that will come into effect on August 19th, because when he announced those tariffs, they were linked specifically to these three industries. So they want to see movement on the dairy issue, on the automotive issue, and also on the alcohol bans. And if we made those agreements, then those tariffs would not come into force. So that's the short-term goal. Of course, what the Canadian government has been trying to do is also link those to the issues of steel, aluminum, and lumber tariffs as well, because those three issues of dairy, automotive products, the alcohol bans, that's really our leverage in the negotiations. Those are the things the Americans want from us. So we're trying to use that in order to get the Americans to lower tariffs on Canadian steel, aluminum, and lumber. Those are the things right now that we want from them. It's been a challenge in the negotiations because the Americans are trying to separate

0: the two sets of issues and getting a deal with us on the three things they care about without having to deal with the three things that we care about. The Canadians have been trying to link all six together to get a comprehensive agreement.
1: What do you make of Pierre Poilievre calling on the Prime Minister to have more backbone in these negotiations?
0: Well, I mean, one of the challenges that we've had is that we've already made some preliminary concessions to the Americans. So we eliminated the digital services tax that would have otherwise come into effect. Then we also more recently decided that American streaming companies would not have to pay Canadian content. That had been a decision under the Online Streaming Act that American companies like Netflix, Disney, Amazon would have to contribute to producing Canadian content here. So the government decided just about a month or so ago that would not have to happen. The challenge is that we've made these concessions to the Americans in the past, and it's not bought us anything other than new tariff threats. So they've not given us any credit for the changes we've already made to our domestic policies. And that's something that the Canadian negotiators do need to be wary of, is that we've already made some preliminary concessions without receiving anything in return. And this is why they've been hesitant to make further concessions on issues like dairy or the automotive sector without also receiving concessions on steel, aluminum, and lumber.
1: What kind of reaction do you think we'll see from the dairy industry if one of these concessions goes ahead?
0: So last week, the Canadian dairy industry did denounce the government for proposing this change, even though it is a change that was long expected to happen, again, because handing out import licenses directly to retailers is something we already do for the European Union countries as well for New Zealand, because we have free trade agreements with both of them. But for the Canadian dairy industry, I mean, right now, the Americans have about 2.5% market share. If we started handing out the licenses to retailers, that would increase to about 3.5%. So it would be a loss of market share for Canadian producers. They are naturally very worried about that. And the thing is, when you look at where the dairy industry is concentrated, it's heavily concentrated in Quebec and Ontario. There's about 4,100 farms in Quebec, another 3,100 in Ontario. It's a very large industry, and so they don't want to see more American product here in Canada.
1: What will you be looking for in the next few days?
0: So the really important thing is to watch how long they're spending in those negotiations. I mean, you're going to see the public rhetoric heat up on both sides over the coming week as we get closer to that August 19th deadline. But what you see in the media is not necessarily of the same tone or substance of what's going on at the negotiating table. The key question is how much time they're actually spending in that negotiating room, talking to each other, trying to work through these issues. And that'll give you a sense of how well the negotiations are going and how much progress that they're actually making. I mean, both sides are under pressure to get a deal before this August 19th deadline. The Canadians are trying to keep all six of those industries packaged together. So dairy, automotive, alcohol, steel, aluminum, lumber all together. The Americans are trying to separate them and deal only with dairy, automotive, and alcohol first. We'll have to see what they're willing to work with us on, because the Canadian government's now made it clear what they're willing to give in exchange for movement on things like steel, aluminum, and lumber.
1: Colin, thanks for your thoughts on this.
0: Yeah, you're welcome. Thanks for having me.
1: Colin Mang is an assistant professor in economics at McMaster University.
2: Okay, in traffic, I want to talk about the Truro area. I guess this is traffic. We still have 9,000 customers without power in Truro along the Knoll Shore and around along Trunk 311. The cause listed as a transmission interruption, and the estimated restore time is currently set at 9 a.m. So if you are driving, remember to treat any traffic lights that are flashing or out as four-way stops. Plus, staying in the Truro-Onslow area, I'm seeing some pretty big slowdowns on Highway 104 westbound, right in the exit 15 ramp. That's the ramp that takes you from the 104 to the 102 towards Truro. If you do know what's happening there, give us a shout. 902-222-3802.
1: A recent article in the New York Times is all about the plight of bagpipers in the Big Apple. Apparently, it's near impossible to find an appropriate place to practice the bagpipes in New York City. Some pipers have taken drastic measures,

0: practicing alone in cemeteries and junkyards where they're unlikely to disturb people. Liam Coleman Ollenbach was one of the pipers interviewed for the article, and he spoke with Information Morning's Aaron McInnes.
1: Yeah, I grew up in New Minas, and then when I started university, I moved out to Ontario, and from there went to New York for work. But yeah, I grew up like in the valley, grew up with my family around. My grandfather taught me to play the bagpipes. He taught all of his grandkids to play the bagpipes, but I'm still keeping it up. And I also learned from joining the Greenwood Air Force Band when I was a teenager. So I started piping with them and like played in a lot of stuff around the valley, like all the parades and stuff that the band would join in for.
2: I'm curious how the New York Times found you for this bagpiping article.
1: Yeah, well, there's a fairly small community of bagpipers in New York City. So I think he interviewed like probably most of the community in New York City. But yeah, I just know other bagpipers from the New York University band that I play with.
2: Okay, interesting. So it's a much smaller cohort there in New York. Can you tell me more about the bagpiping community there? Do they tend to be like native New Yorkers, or are they folks coming in from other places where bagpipes are more popular maybe?
1: Yeah, that's a good question. I mean, it's kind of a split, but actually a lot of the people that I know are native New Yorkers, and a lot of them have connections to like firefighting or police or other like unions like that, that like sometimes have their own pipe bands. So a little bit of a niche community here. And like that article is kind of about how much of a struggle it is to like play that instrument while living in the city. So not a lot of people are able to make it work, I guess.
2: Right. Tell me about that struggle there to practice bagpipes in New York. It sounded pretty extreme. People going out to graveyards and toxic waste plants and places to practice.
1: Yeah, I mean, inside like a little apartment with thin walls, you definitely like don't want to play inside and have all your neighbors hate you. So, you know, the city is extremely dense, so there's not a lot of places where you're going to be far away from disturbing people either. So sometimes if I was like by a park, then I could go there. But even then, it's a little bit like would make me feel shy sometimes, because even in parks, they're like full of people. I'll still be disturbing someone. I don't know. It makes like trying to practice into like a performance, because there's like people listening and watching. And sometimes they like assume that you're busking and trying to like do some kind of public performance. So, yeah, it makes it a bit awkward.
2: Right. I think in the article you said people have just come up and given you money when you're not necessarily busking.
1: Yeah, they're like handing me euros and stuff. I'm like, thanks, but I have no idea what I'm going to do with this, but okay.
2: That's funny. How prevalent are practice spaces there? Are you able to like rent a quiet booth somewhere that you could really blast those things?
1: You probably could. I mean, the NYU pipe band that I play with, they like rent practice space like in their music building on campus. So sometimes I could go there to like go and play somewhere private, but it would kind of take a long time to get there, and I have to like bring my bagpipes to work with me if I want to go there and practice after. So it's like not very convenient.
2: You mentioned, you know, part of the issue is that New York is much more densely populated than, say, New Minas, Nova Scotia. What caught my eye about this article is that they characterize Nova Scotia as much more bagpipe friendly. And I don't know if that's necessarily true. Like, I know lots of people here who roll their eyes when they hear bagpipes, or they probably wouldn't want to hear their next door neighbor blasting bagpipes. What's your take on that? Is Nova Scotia more bagpipe friendly?
1: Well, I guess it depends on whether your neighbors have good taste in music or not. I think where I was growing up, actually, well, my neighbor would like to, like if I played out in the driveway or something, then my neighbor would like come out and listen. So sometimes I'd like have to avoid, like my other neighbor worked like night shifts, so I don't want to like play while he's sleeping, you know, cause a bit of friction there one time. But the amount of people who like know what it is and might appreciate it, I think, is a lot higher there in Nova Scotia. Well, even just being able to like play in a house or something like that is a lot better than like being in a tight apartment building and trying to play indoors.
2: Yeah, a lot more wide open spaces here to actually escape. I know in Wolfville, I went to Acadia, and there were folks who would go out on the dikes and play on the dikelands there, just to, so, you know, they were out of town at least.

0: you know, not practicing in a dorm.
1: Yeah.
0: And for people who do not like bagpipe music, how do you sell them on it? What's your pitch for bagpipes for people who don't get it?
1: Oh, that's a good question. Well, I can appreciate why a lot of people wouldn't think that it like naturally has a very enjoyable sound to it, or, you know, it's not going to be like their cup of tea. I think it's like wine, where it's a developed taste that you have to, you know, acquire over time, I guess. But it's like a very soulful instrument in a way, with like, I think there's like dignity to the sound. And it's like, part of it is like that it's culturally ingrained. And, you know, a lot of people who like it probably connect it to like times when they've heard it at funerals or different events like that. It can be very emotional or have a good emotional connection for them. So I think that's why a lot of people who do like it enjoy hearing them, because it connects to like those types of experiences in their life.
0: Is there a particular bagpipe song that gives you those feelings?
1: I think that Highland Cathedral is a really beautiful bagpipe tune. And my grandmother actually has like requested me to play that at her funeral someday.
0: What's your grandmother's name?
1: Melissa O'Connor.
0: Is she here in Nova Scotia?
1: She lives in Dartmouth. Actually, it's just her birthday. So happy birthday, Nan.
0: Oh, that's sweet. Okay, I'm going to dig up that song and at least play a little bit of it. I know we get complaints when we play too much bagpipe on the radio.
1: Okay.

0: A little piping to start your day. That was Highland Cathedral, performed by the 48th Highlanders of Canada. Liam Coleman Ollenbach is a bagpiper and Nova Scotian who now lives in New York. He was speaking with Information Morning's Aaron McInnes. And hey, happy belated birthday to Liam's grandmother, Melissa O'Connor, in Dartmouth.
1: And certainly everyone's awake after that bagpipe medley there. Where do you stand on the bagpipes, Carolyn? Is it something that you enjoy, or are you more like maybe some New Yorkers?
0: You know, I have developed an appreciation over the years. Mm. What about you?
1: I do find as you get older, or I can only speak for myself, but yeah, I certainly appreciate them more. I remember being at Fort Needham a few years back and hearing bagpipes coming out of a home probably on Union Street or Devonshire. I found it pretty lovely and charming being at the park and hearing that, but it was just the one time.
0: I get it.
1: As for traffic, we do have new paving happening on Main Street next to the Gateway Meat Market, which is causing delays on Main Street outbound. Time for news.
2: Here is the CBC News for Nova Scotia. Good morning. I'm Gareth Hampshire. The mother of Lily and Jack Sullivan speaking publicly for the first time since the day after they went missing from Pictou County. Malaya Brooks Murray is hanging on to every hope they're still alive, and that by speaking in the news, it might somehow help with the investigation. The CBC's Ali Thompson reports.
3: Birthday cards that are unopened, waiting for them for when they come home.
4: Malaya Brooks Murray sorts through wrapped gifts and cards she's collected for her children, hoping for a homecoming. She says she's stayed out of the public eye since Lily and Jack Sullivan disappeared last May, following the advice of RCMP.
3: I just did whatever they told me to do because I didn't want to jeopardize the case in any way.
4: Brooks Murray says she had nothing to do with her children's disappearance and says she believes from her interactions with RCMP that she is not considered a suspect.
3: I don't feel I owe people anything. If anything, I'm owed answers and to have my children back to me.
4: RCMP declined an interview. A statement says many investigative steps are being taken, but the progress can't be shared publicly. Brooks Murray says she feels Lily and Jack are still alive.
3: I have dreams about them coming home, and I believe it.
4: With each passing month, Brooks Murray says she's getting more strength to push harder for answers. Ali Thompson, CBC News, Brookfield.
2: To other news now. Cell coverage in Cape Breton continues to be an issue this busy tourism season. Some residents are reporting they're having to drive to nearby areas just to make a call and say that year-over-year issues are not being quickly addressed. Matthew Moore reports.
5: On a hot, sunny afternoon on Shettycamp Island, you can spend time at the beach, camping, or sightseeing. If you want to place a phone call, your best bet is to drive 10 minutes back into Shettycamp. Lynn-Ann McInnes has a summer home on the island. She says it's become a large nuisance and safety issue.
6: Oh my heavens, it's the whole community. We're all extremely frustrated. If you don't have a landline, having a cell, it's basically very, very difficult to use. I'm not even sure if I was on Shettycamp Island if 911 would work.
5: It's been a problem in the past, but McInnes says locals have had enough.
6: This summer is worse than any other summer I have known, and we have had our family property there for years and years and years.
5: In a statement, Bell says they were dealing with hardware issues in Shettycamp, which have been resolved. They also say high usage due to the tourism season has strained the wireless network. McInnes says she pays good money for cell service and calls this issue ridiculous. Matthew Moore, CBC News, Sydney.
2: 300-million-year-old fossilized shark teeth have been discovered in Cape Breton. The tiny fossils were found in a rock surface on a beach in Dominion. While small, they're packed with clues researchers are hoping to use to learn more about what the area was like in the past. Samuel Morant reports.
7: To most people, the shark's teeth look like small chips missing out of gray rocks. The V-shaped indentations are about 6 centimeters in length and appear to be from freshwater sharks. Jason Loxton is an instructor of geology at Cape Breton University. He first found out about the site when a colleague sent him a photo.
8: Man, that is the coolest part of doing paleontology, is you get to see things often for the first time in, 100 million, 200, in this case, 300 million years. You're the first human being to have ever seen that, and quite possibly the first human being to have ever seen that type of animal.
7: Dan Snyder is a paleontologist from the Northeast Iowa Community College. Fox then brought him in to collect the fossils and bring them back to Iowa to study them in his lab.
9: Folks are excited about Acadian and Mi'kmaq history, so now we're just raising the curtain on a whole new dimension to the history of the Maritimes.
7: So far, the fossils they found suggest the area in Dominion was once a freshwater lake. Research on the fossils and the surrounding area will continue into the fall. Sam Morant, CBC News, Dominion.
2: And that is our news this morning.
1: Thank you, Gareth. Okay, just an update on that power outage in Truro. It's still active in Truro anyway. Almost 2,300 customers without power at the moment, but that number was as high as 9,000. But power has been restored along the North Shore and along Trunk 311. And the McDonald Bridge is going to be closed overnight tonight from 9 o'clock this evening until 5 o'clock tomorrow morning, but the sidewalk and bike lane will remain open.
0: Time for one last look at the weather with Trevor Adams. Hi, Trevor.
10: Yes, good morning, Carolyn. So we're still seeing a bit of fog out there. A few cloudy patches across northern Nova Scotia, and temperatures are fairly warm this morning into the low 20s already. And just going to climb by a couple of degrees today. So we'll see a mix of sun and cloud through northern Nova Scotia and the eastern shore to mainly sunny to sunny skies through the valley and along the south shore. Highs today getting 26 to 29 degrees. Typically into the mid-20s is where we are for this time of the year. And the humidex, though, is going to make it feel more like 33 to 34 degrees today. There's a slight chance we could see a shower along the eastern shore and the north shore as well. And it'll be 20 degrees at the coast for today. Overnight tonight, we'll see partly cloudy skies. The eastern shore and north shore could see a slight chance of a shower. Lows of 17 to 18 degrees. And we will see some fog patches developing as well. As we start to head in towards the mid part of the week here, for tomorrow, it's going to be a mix of sun and cloud for mainland Nova Scotia. Another warm one yet again, and I should mention we do have that heat warning in effect for areas in southern Nova Scotia up to and including Kings, Lunenburg, and Halifax County for today, so please keep that in mind. For tomorrow, yet again, it's going to be warm, 26 to 28 degrees for the high with that mix of sun and cloud. A good chance we could see a shower through the valley and a sprinkle down and around the Yarmouth area. Humidex is going to make it feel more like 32 to about 37 degrees.

0: and 19 degrees at the coast. And that's what's happening in the weather. Carolyn.
1: Thanks so much, Trevor. 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That's it for us today. Thanks so much for tuning in. I'm Carolyn Ray, filling in for Portia Clark. Have a good one.

time, packing winds of around 150 kilometers per hour, bringing with it those strong winds. They uprooted trees. It's also caused major disruptions to transport, with hundreds of flights cancelled, including at Shanghai's two main airports. It's also brought with it a lot of rain. Parts of Shanghai, they have seen a lot of flooding. Forecasters say that some parts of central

0: I don't think it's necessarily in my personality to like be super rebellious. So I wasn't going to go like wild. But I think that's where music came into play for me. And also I loved Britney Spears. So I was like, I'm going to be a pop star.
1: I want to do that.
0: Yeah. So I think that was my way of trying to find my identity outside of Lizzie McGuire. Mm-hmm. And worked pretty well, you know. But then, you know, there's still like, then I move into my late 20s and I'm a mother. And, you know, and I'm still Lizzie McGuire. Mm-hmm. Ugh, and yeah. It's okay. Like, mm-hmm. I'm okay now. But right. In, I would say for a good 10 years, it was really hard to not eye roll secretly every time I would go somewhere. And, you know, and by the way, my life, it's so hard to like complain, but it just would just give a little knot in my stomach. Like, am I ever going to do anything that's going to impact people the same? Like, is it me or was it her? Do they love her? Do they love me? Which, you know, it was all like very hard to like comb through.

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1: Mladenov says discussions between Israel and the Board of Peace are ongoing. On Sunday, Israeli Prime Minister Benjamin Netanyahu told cabinet ministers that he rejects a 15-point plan for Gaza. He says the proposal is unacceptable.

That was Nick Frost from the band Good Kid with Cicada. I'm Antonio Michael Downing. You're listening to The Next Chapter. We'll be back after this break for news.

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Trevor Adams with this weather update. We do have a heat warning in effect today for southern Nova Scotia, up to and including Kings, Lunenburg, and Halifax counties. We'll see a mix of sun and cloud to mainly sunny skies. Highs of 26 to 29 degrees, but the humidex will make it feel like 34. It'll be 20 at the coast. Tonight, partly cloudy skies, slight chance of a shower, lows of 17 to 18 with fog patches. And for tomorrow, it's a mix of sun and cloud with highs of 26 to 28 degrees, humidex making it

0: It's been almost 30 years since hip-hop music pioneer Tupac Shakur was shot dead before a performance in Las Vegas. Today, a trial got underway for a man charged with his murder. The high-profile Tupac cold case was finally cracked by the accused, who allegedly confessed in his memoir. As Jennifer Yoon reports, he's now changed his story.
1: Grab your blocks when you see Tupac. Hip-hop legend Tupac Shakur, just a few months

As you've been hearing, the Bald Range wildfire in BC has forced thousands of people to flee their homes in Summerland and the surrounding area. Firefighters there are up against an explosive and fast-moving blaze that's already destroyed dozens of buildings. And police confirmed yesterday that an 80-year-old woman died trying to

0: for a parent to deal with. And 8 inches must be most of her head at the age of 3. How are you doing?
1: Good. It was shocking to see that. We just got to see that for the first time this morning when they took the bandages off. But again, we feel so lucky that it wasn't worse, because it could have been so, so, so much worse.
0: Well, let's go back in time to Sunday morning when this all

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